0: is foolishness. Because apart from a primary understanding of the nature of God, there can be no wisdom. The fear of the Lord is the beginning of wisdom. It's the first principle of wisdom. To know God is the foundation of all truth. And without the knowledge of God, every other knowledge bit, every data bit is understood in distortion. My people perish for a lack of knowledge. And because you have rejected knowledge, now notice that. The reason why they're perishing and the reason why there's a lack of knowledge is not because there's a lack of a source of knowledge. It's not like God can be blamed for hiding. But the sin here is what? A rejection of knowledge. Virtually every home, you know, almost every home in America has a Bible on the shelf. And when that Bible is sitting on the shelf, and we never pick it up, and we never read it, and we never seek to be informed of the content of it, then we are willfully, sinfully rejecting the knowledge of God. Why do we do that? You've heard all the excuses. I don't understand it. It's too hard. It bores me. And so on. That's why, I've tried. I've started in Genesis and I've gotten as far as Exodus. But when I got into Leviticus and Numbers, all that stuff was so foreign to me, I gave up. Couldn't see the relevance of it. See? We have 1,000 excuses. But we have willfully rejected the knowledge of God.
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3: Hear the word. Reading from Jeremiah 17, verses 7 through 8. Blessed is the man that trusteth in the Lord, and whose hope the Lord is. For he shall be as a tree planted by the waters, and that spreadeth out her roots by the river, and shall not see when heat cometh. But her leaf shall be green, and shall not be careful in the year of drought, neither shall cease from yielding fruit. Reading from Jeremiah 17, verses 7 through 8.
4: Picture the moment a young man drops to one knee, opens a small ring box, and asks her the question that she has longed to hear. And for a moment, she is speechless, but soon a joyful smile, a gentle tear, and then finally an overjoyed yes. The joy of that moment soon gives way to a flurry of phone calls and texts, an unbridled celebration of family and friend. Such are earthly marriages between a man and a woman. Joyful, wonderful, but temporary. Now, consider a far more glorious and permanent marriage that will never end. Unlike human marriage, in which all bonds are broken by death, the marriage of Christ Jesus and his bride, the church, will never be broken, because death will never enter heaven. The unspeakable news that Jesus Christ is gathering his bride from every corner of this world to come to the wedding feast of the Lamb is almost too wonderful to bear. And yet that is the news that we have been commissioned to declare. 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
0: But an insult, a thoughtless word, can penetrate where no stone can ever reach or no stick can ever touch, because it can get to the soul.
5: Again, my servant, he calls him in verse 11, and that's what he called him when he introduced him back in 52:13. My servant, the servant of Jehovah, that messianic title we're familiar with. But I want to focus at the righteous one, the righteous one. There is only one who could bear that title, one in this world, one human, one man who could bear that title, the righteous one. And that is such a marvelous Old Testament designation of the Messiah.
6: Have you ever said something you regretted? I know I have. Maybe you felt guilty for what you said immediately, or maybe the regret came later. Today in his series on the intimate marriage, Dr. R.C. Sproul posits that the human tongue is among the worst of weapons in a marriage. It's the final day this six-part series will air, which means today is your last opportunity to make a donation and add this series to your digital library. 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Now, here's Dr. Sproul.
0: Once again, I'd like to welcome you to this series of lectures on Christian marriage. And the last time that we were together, we talked about the problems of sexual harmony and adjustment in marriage. And in that discussion, I mentioned that according to the recent polls and the surveys that have been taken among the researchers, the number one reason given in the United States for the breakdown of marriage has been the problem of sex. And I said at that time that I was going to challenge that at some point in our discussions, and this is the time for the challenge. Before I give the challenge and put the gauntlet down, let me just rehearse the bidding here. The number one reason that is given to us by the researchers is sex. The second greatest problem, according to the researchers, in destroying harmony in the home is money. And the third reason that is frequently given is the problem of interference of in-laws. Now, I certainly recognize and grant that those three problems have wreaked havoc in marriages in this country. But I think there's something that is even more severe in its power to hurt and destroy marriages. The number one problem with marriages is the human tongue. It's what we say to each other that I think contributes more than anything else to the breakdown of trust, the breakdown of love, and the breakdown of respect between two people in the marriage relationship. That problem may manifest itself sexually or in the arena of money. We can understand how those problems come to bear, as well as intrusion of in-laws. But we haven't learned how to talk, not only to each other by way of communication, but we have often been cruel and thoughtless, inflicting damage on each other with unguarded remarks. By way of contrast, let me read to you a brief section from the Old Testament that involves a celebration of love, which is found in the Song of Solomon. The fourth chapter of the Song of Solomon begins like this, where the author is saying, "Behold, thou art fair, my love. Behold, thou art fair. You have dove's eyes within your locks, and your hair is as a flock of goats that appear from Mount Gilead." Now, that may not sound very complimentary to say that your hair reminds me of a flock of goats prancing up and down the mountainside of Gilead. But in antiquity, that, of course, is a romantic, indeed poetic expression of beauty. And then it says, "Your teeth are like a flock of sheep that are even shorn, which came up from the washing, whereof everyone bears twins.
7: And I wouldn't say that about me. You know, I said, no two of yours are alike. But here the person is described as having teeth like twins, where each one is identical and matching one with the other. And none is barren among them. That is, there aren't any gaps between the teeth. Your lips are like a thread of scarlet, and your speech is comely. Your temples are like a piece of pomegranate within your locks, and your neck is like the Tower of David, built for an armory, whereon there hangs 1,000 bucklers, all shields of mighty men. Your two breasts are like two young roes that are twins, which feed among the lilies. Thou art all fair, my love. There is no blemish in thee. Now, tradition has it within Christian groups that what we find in the Song of Solomon is an extended symbolic form of address, an allegory of Christ.

0: Christ's perfect love for his church. That what we have here is a spiritual song celebrating the love that Christ has for his bride. Dear friends, I think that represents more than anything I could point to the distortion and intrusion into the Christian faith of that Greek view I was talking about that sees physical attraction and physical love as being something that is intrinsically evil. I would say, just by way of passing, I don't have time to defend it from an academic perspective, that there just simply is no justification whatsoever for interpreting the Song of Solomon simply as an allegory of Christ's love for the church. What this is a divinely inspired love song where the Holy Spirit is celebrating romance between two people. I think it's fantastic. Now, because we have a hard time with that, we have to reinterpret it and make it somehow a spiritual lesson. But think of this, before this thing could even qualify to be an allegory of spiritual love, it would first have to be acceptable to God for the content that's in there. So why can't we just take it at face value? But what I want us to see in here is that in this divinely inspired expression of love, the verbal relationship between the man and the woman is one of compliments. You don't hear in this love song, in this celebration of romance, the man saying to the woman, "Why don't you do this?" Or the woman saying to the man, "You're always late. You're never going to make anything of yourself." In other words, the tongue is being used to honor the partner. The New Testament tells us that the tongue is a small member that boasts of great things and has a capacity by one spark to set whole forests ablaze, that the tongue is the most destructive member of the human body. With it, we praise God, but with it, we also bring curses down on each other. I remember when I was a child, how there was a fellow in our community that was a bully, and he used to make fun of me. I used to go up the street to play with the guys, and he would say, "Here comes Bucky Beaver." And he would make fun of my buck teeth. And that crushed me. He was older than I was, and I wanted to be accepted with the older kids to be able to play with them. And every time I showed up, the same kid kept talking about my buck teeth. And I came home one day crying, and my mother met me at the back door. She said, "What's the matter?" And I said, "So-and-so called me buck teeth again." And my mother felt sorry for me, and she's trying to help me deal with this kind of thing that happens in everybody's life. And she says, "Son, let me tell you how to handle that when somebody says something to you that's not very nice. You just say to them, 'Sticks and stones will break my bones, but names will never hurt me.'" Well, I said, "Okay, that sounds good." So I went back up. I went up the street, and here comes the same kid. He said, "Here comes Buck Teeth again." And I looked at him, I said, "Sticks and stones will break my bones and names will never hurt me." And I'm thinking in my head, "That's a dirty line, 'cause it still hurts." See? And I found out that what my mother told me wasn't true. Because one time I split my head open on a rock. There's blood all over the place. I came home, I thought I was going to die. Doctor came and he took some metal clamps and squeezed them in the top of my head. In a couple of days, I was fine. Another time, a guy comes, breaks my arm, puts it in a cast. 6 weeks later, my arm's fine. But an insult, a thoughtless word, can penetrate where no stone can ever reach or no stick can ever touch, because it can get to the soul. I had a counseling experience, which is my favorite illustration of this, where a woman came to see me because her marriage was in trouble. And I could not help but notice, as that woman came into my office, that she was an extraordinarily attractive woman. She really was. And she began to tell me about the problems that she was having with her marriage. And then she spilled out her story, and she said that she could not respond to her husband because she knew that she was not attractive. And I thought, oh, no. Here I are again, just like my mother. My mother used to buy her clothes at Maxine's in downtown and at Saks Fifth Avenue, and then she'd go to the beauty parlor, and then she'd come walking into the house looking like Grace Kelly, stepping out of Vogue magazine or something, and she'd say, "Oh, I look awful tonight." And our standard comment was, oh, you're going fishing again, Mom. Because she was fishing for confidence, because my reply was supposed to say, oh, no, Mom, you look terrific. You look the most beautiful mother in the neighborhood. And so when this woman did that to me, when she said in the counseling chambers that she couldn't respond to her husband because she knew that she just wasn't attractive enough, I wanted to say, cut it out, lady. Don't play games with me. But I realized she was serious. So I began to explore into her past. And here's what she said. She said that when she was a young teenager, just growing into adolescence, that she struggled with her appearance for several reasons. The first thing, she was afflicted with teenage acne. Adolescent acne, zits, okay? Had to put Clearasil on her face every night. In addition to that, when her adult teeth came in, they came in all crooked, and so her teeth were funny. And she was one of the first girls in her class to have to wear glasses, and her prescription was so strong that her glasses were like the bottoms of Coke bottles, right? So here's this girl running around. She gets braces on her teeth. She's got Clearasil on her zits, and she's got bottoms of Coke bottles looking around, and she's walking around. And she's not too pretty, right? However, at the same time, nature endowed her with a very beautiful body. She was one of the first to develop, and the boys noticed it. And one day she was walking across the schoolyard when she was 13 or 14 years old. And the guy who was the super athlete and the big man on campus kid saw her coming, and he laughed and said to another fella within her hearing, look at so-and-so, put a bag over her head and she'd be terrific. Now, what happened in the ensuing years? The braces did the job. Her teeth straightened out. She outgrew the adolescent acne. Contact lenses replaced the Coke bottle glasses. And the ugly duckling emerges as a beautiful young woman. And everybody that saw her noticed her beauty, except her. I mean, 25 years later, she was still convinced that all she lacked to be a good wife was a bag over her head. The human tongue can devastate another person. I was in an airport once looking for something to read, and I was going through the paperback book rack, and I saw this book that attracted my attention, and the title of the book simply was Criticism. I picked it out of the rack, and I looked at it, and I couldn't recognize the name of the author. And the publishing company I'd never heard of, I opened up the pages. The paper was cheap grade paper, and the print was on wavy lines. And I thought, this is some vanity press. Somebody printed it in their basement. But I didn't have anything else to read, so I bought the book, and I took it on the airplane. And the book started with a story where this man told about visiting New York City. That was his first mistake. And he decided to explore the city at night. That was mistake number two. But the real Lulu came when he decided to take a shortcut in New York City at night by going through an alley. And so he starts down this alley at night in New York. And as he gets halfway back into the alley, and there's a full moon out, he sees in the shadows two guys come up from behind garbage cans with knives glistening in the moonlight and start moving toward him. And at this point, the author interrupted his own narrative, and he says to the reader, what do you suppose this man did in that circumstance? What would you do? If you had half a brain, what would you do? Run! Like the devil! You know, the other way. I mean, if you saw two guys walking at you with knives in New York City in an alley, and you could run to get out of there, that's what you'd do, right? That's a natural instinct, self-preservation. He said, but we know to run from that. But we don't know how to run from this. What do you do when somebody comes up to you and says, I'd like to give you some constructive criticism? The Bible tells us, and as part of the lead into this program, to speak the truth in love. How many times have you ever had a Christian friend come up to you and say, brother or sister, I want to tell you something in love. My best advice to you is if somebody comes up to you and says, I want to tell you something in love, the best thing you can do 95 times out of 100 is turn around and run. Run for your life. There is such a thing as constructive criticism. I know that. And I don't know what the exact percentages are, but my best guess is that at least 95 out of 100 criticisms that you receive and that you get from people are destructive criticisms. And they're not mentioned in love. But we're taught all of our lives to accept criticism gratefully. We give people a license to criticize us. And when somebody comes up and says, brother, I want to tell you something in love, and they stick the knife in, as Christians, here's what we're supposed to say. Oh, thanks. I needed that. That's really going to help with my sanctification. And if you really love me, do it again. Twist it in there a little deeper so that I can grow in the Spirit while they're killing you. What if we had any brains, we'd turn around and run. Again, there are forms and ways to experience constructive criticism, and we all need it. I remember when I wrote one book a few years ago for Harper and Row, I turned it in to my editor, and I got it back after he took it through copy editing, and I counted up over 10,000 corrections that had to be made. They were minor, a comma here and there, but my manuscript came back with so much red ink on it, it looked like a Christmas tree. And I was so depressed. And then I remembered something a lady had said to me once, R.C., don't ever let anybody tell you you can't write. Now, the experience that I had there happened like this. A consultant came to me and said, R.C., I want you to write down on a piece of paper the 5 most meaningful compliments you've ever received in your life. And so I said, well, that's a fun exercise, isn't it? I mean, I get to sit down here and sit back and try to remember nice things that people said about me. So I racked my brain. Everybody's had at least 5 compliments in their life. And I just wrote down the first 5 that came into my mind. And I was shocked with what I saw. Had that man come to me and said, R.C., write down on a piece of paper the 50 people who've had the most positive influence in your life, I don't know whose names I would have written down for those 50 people, but I know I never would have dreamed to include this woman whose name appeared twice in that list of 5 compliments. It was my 8th grade English teacher, the one that stood out the most. She had given this assignment to write a descriptive essay. It was our first experience with creative writing. So I wrote this little essay that I made up about a mountain, and I turned it in, and she took the papers home. It came time to grade them. She brought them back. She's going to deliver them to the class and pass them out. And she said, class, now we're going to pass out these papers. But before we do it, I want to read one to the whole class. She read my paper to the whole class. And then when she was done, she went over to this bulletin board that was above the blackboard, and she took a thumbtack and she put my essay up on the bulletin board. Now, you have to understand, this was 8th grade, and usually the only thing that went up on that bulletin board in our classroom was artwork. And I got D's in art from 1st grade. I was terrible. I know I was the only kid in that whole class who never had anything on that blackboard for art. I mean, it was terrible how bad I was. And I was feeling that. And now in 8th grade, not something I drew, but something I wrote, got on the art billboard. And it said on that paper, A+, don't let anyone ever tell you you can't write. Do you have any idea how many people have tried to tell me that I can't write? Do you know how many people have tried to discourage me from doing what I wanted to do artistically with a pen? And I have nurtured to my bosom, I have held on sometimes with my fingernails to the kind statement that that woman made to me because I believed her compliment. I know that she meant it and I trusted her authority. It'd be a good experience for you to do. I mean, if you really want to find out about yourself, go home and do that same thing. Write down the 5 most meaningful compliments that you can think of that you've ever received. And then when you're done, if you want an exercise in terror, turn the paper over and write down the 5 most painful criticisms you've ever received and who said them. And that'll give you a quick route to the center of your own emotional pain, the place where you are hurting. And you will be shocked, I'm sure, to see that you're carrying around in your life comments that people made years and years and years and years ago that still paralyze you and still hurt. Then you will begin to see the power of the human tongue. We need to understand that, because what we say to each other in marriage is what creates the environment of trust, of intimacy, and in love. When I married my wife, I vowed to cherish her. I know that women today do not want to be put on a pedestal in the sense that they are not real, they're objects and so on. And I'm not sure I understand all of that, because I'm a man and I'm not sure I understand women. I'll never understand women, okay? But I've never met a woman that didn't want to be cherished. And I've never met a man that didn't want to be cherished. What I say with my mouth is what communicates how much I cherish my wife. Of course, what I do speaks as well. But nothing can destroy her sense of being cherished faster than an unkind, thoughtless, cutting remark that comes out of my mouth. The Bible tells us again that in any kind of healthy relationship, not just husband and wives, but with friends and associates, is that we are called to build up each other, to edify each other, not to tear each other apart. But what happens in the marriage is that we get angry with each other, and you say something to me that hurts. What's my natural response? Fire with fire, wound for wound, retaliate, hit back, and pretty soon it escalates into a war. And then we say those awful words, honey, I didn't mean that. And she wants to say, then why did you say it? You know what the Bible says? There are certain things that you cannot recall. The flying arrow. Once you pull that bow back and you let loose of that string and the arrow starts to fly, you can't call it back. And included in that list of the Bible is the spoken word. Once I say it, I can apologize for it. I can pretend that I overstated it, but I said it and she heard it and it's stored and it may be doing its damage for another 30 years. But where there is love, there is kindness. And when there is kindness, there is a desire to do as Christ has told us to do, to present our brides to him without blemish, to be willing to give our lives to honor the one that we live. I mean, I'm a man, and I'm in the public eye, and I have women come up to me from time to time and bat their eyelashes at me, oh, you're so cute and all that stuff, I don't know. I mean, I look in the mirror, I know that's not true. But they start playing these games, and I can respond in one of two ways. I can respond and allow myself to be flattered by that and therefore tempted, or I can see that as a threat to what I cherish. Now, flattery is empty. We even have the expression, flattery will get you nowhere. And I'm not saying to couples, lie to each other about your gifts and your strengths. Telling your wife she's a great cook when she's a lousy cook is not what I'm talking about. She knows she's a lousy cook, and she won't trust that compliment if you tell her she's a good cook when she's not a good cook. But what an authentic compliment is believable, where you take the time to find something of value in your mate, crystallize it, put it into words, and tell her, tell him that you've noticed. And when we honor each other in that way, we can heal the damage that's been done. Psychologists tell us it takes 9 authentic compliments to outweigh the pain of 1 criticism. So we need to be slow to speak and to wound and to keep our anger in check so that that tongue does not set the forest on fire.
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1: Well, life in this fallen world is complex. 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Well, today we set out to try and answer one of your questions on Ask Pastor John, a weekday feature from Desiring God here on Family Radio. Listeners, send me questions. I find the best ones and put them to longtime pastor and author John Piper. And together we open our Bibles for answers. I'm your host, Tony Ranke, with today's question. Well, how do we get tricked into sinning? Tricked into sinning. Yes, that's the question on the table today. And the answer is found in Romans chapter 6, verses 22 to 23, as we will hear in a sermon clip from Pastor John 2 decades ago. This clip was sent in to us by Gabriella, a listener to the podcast who lives in Sweden. She writes this, that, quote, "The following sermon clip has been very helpful for me in understanding the nature of sin and the true freedom we have in Christ. Living as a Christian in probably the most secular country in the world, the concept of being a slave in a culture that seems free and independent is very controversial. This sermon gave me the tools I needed to reach some unbelievers in my life." End quote. Incredible. Well, here's a clip from Pastor John's sermon back in the year 2000, sent to us by Gabriella in Sweden. Thanks for the clip.
2: Nobody sins out of duty. You only sin because the master makes it look so appealing, so pleasant to do his bidding and to keep his will and do his commands. So when we obey sin, it feels free. It doesn't feel like earning wages. My guess is if you're here in this room right now and you're outside Christ, you're not a believer, and you're hearing me say that belonging to the slave master's sin is like earning wages, you're saying to yourself, doesn't feel like that to me. Feels free. I'm doing what I want to do, and it feels good when I do it. That doesn't feel like going to work. So why does Paul call it wages if sin rules over his slaves like that? Why does he call it wages? Two reasons. One, wages deplete life. They do for you. That's why you want to get paid, right? You don't put in 40, 50, 60 hours a week and say, no cost to me. I didn't lose anything. You want your money, and you ought to get your money. Because you were depleted. Time was taken away from you. Energy was taken away from you. Thought was taken away from you. Life was taken away from what might have been doing other things, and you invested it in that employer's cause, and now you want some restoration of the depletion called wages. And that's the way sin is. And he's got it all concealed. He's got it all concealed. It's like a Dracula who develops a magic potion which he gives to his victims so that every time they give a pint of blood, they get a high. And so he comes and says, "Let me have your blood. You'll get a high." And they will. And when they get the high, they say, "See, it feels good. I'm not earning wages here. I'm not being depleted here. I'm receiving a high." And all the while, your life is being drained away. The wages of sin is death. You get depleted. It's death now, little by little. Can't feel it. If he keeps you deceived, and in the end, all you get is the end of your life from sin. He never pays anything like restoration. He's a deceiver. So the first reason why he calls it wages is that it's like wages. Sin, every time you sin, you lose. Every time you sin, you are depleted. You're drawn out, and it goes, and it goes, and in the end, it will all go. And there won't be left one drop of blood in you, and your high will end and never come again. The other reason is because when you obey sin, you get exactly what you deserve, like wages. Death will be like wages. It's a strange way to describe death. Wages. Benefits. Benefits. Insurance and retirement and whatever else. Major medical. The benefits. What are they? Death. That's your benefits. In relationship with this master. They're all summed up in one word, death, and you deserve them. He's a cruel master and a deceiver. And oh, how we should hate him. Do you hate him? Or do you love him? Has he tricked you into loving him? Loving him. Jesus came into the world, it says, and men love darkness rather than light. They loved it. Do you love your master, your liar, your deceiver, your depleter, your non-pay-upper who's got you enslaved? Do you love him? Or do you love God and hate him and fight him like this chapter says you're supposed to do? Let's go to the last third contrasting pair. Death versus eternal life. The wages of sin is death. The free gift of God is eternal life in Christ Jesus our Lord. So the ultimate summary of the wage here of sin that he pays is death. And the ultimate summary of the gift here that God gives and doesn't pay is eternal life. And since the life is eternal in contrast with death, the death must be conceived of as eternal as well. And we could go to numerous texts in Paul to show that that is in fact the case. And right here, oh, how the parallel breaks down between slave master sin and slave master God. Because sin, slave master sin, has absolutely no say and no hand in the giving of the gift of life by master God. But God has total say and a sovereign hand in the paying of the wages of death from master sin. There's no parallel here. What you find when you think it through is, oh, he's a pretender. He's not a slave master after all. There's only one slave master in the universe, and that's God. There's only one owner, and that's God. There's only one sovereign, and that's God. There's only one giver, and that's God. And this rascal has been pretending to the throne of my life ever since the beginning, and tricked and tricked and drained and drained. And he can't even pay at the end the wages of death. Sin doesn't pay the wages of death. It's a trick. He doesn't pay him. God pays him. It's like a pimp and a prostitute. hell is the wage of sin, the way venereal disease and prison time is the wage from a pimp in the prostitute. He didn't pay it. He's gone. He's just gone. He tricks, he lures, he cheats, he devises, he distorts. And when he's done, the prostitute's got the disease. The prostitute comes before the court and goes to jail. And he's gone. He's gone. Sin is a liar. He even lies about his lies. He even lies about his wages. He can't even produce the bads, let alone the goods. Oh, how we should hate him. Oh, how free you should want to be right now from this slave master's clutches on your life, so that you're not a dupe and a lackey day in and day out like most people seem to be. Hate him. Hate him. Hate sin with all your might as the master of your life. When he tempts you and lures you and promises you and makes all his demands look pleasant to you, throw it back in his face with the word of God. Get free with the mirror of the word. Know yourself and what you were created for and what he's trying to make you think you're for.
1: 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And the clip is from John Piper's sermon on December 17th, 2000, titled "The Free Gift of God is Eternal Life." 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
2: O Lord, do not rebuke me in your wrath. Do you ever pray like this? You know, this isn't the prayer that we pray every day, but there are times in our lives where we are under the discipline of God. And it is biblical to cry this way, Lord, do not rebuke me in your anger.
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2: Greetings. Let's open God's word to Psalm 38, a psalm of David to bring to remembrance. O Lord, do not rebuke me in your wrath, nor chasten me in your hot displeasure, for your arrows pierce me deeply, and your hand presses me down. There is no soundness in my flesh because of your anger, nor any health in my bones because of my sin. For my iniquities have gone over my head like a heavy burden. They are too heavy for me. My wounds are foul and festering because of my foolishness. I am troubled. I am bowed down greatly. I go mourning all the day long. For my loins are full of inflammation. There is no soundness in my flesh. I'm feeble and severely broken. I groan because of the turmoil of my heart. Lord, all my desire is before you, and my sighing is not hidden from you. My heart pants. My strength fails me. As for the light of my eyes, it also has gone from me. My loved ones and my friends stand aloof from my plague, and my relatives stand afar off. Those also who seek my life lay snares for me. Those who seek my hurt speak of destruction and plan deception all the day long. But I, like a deaf man, do not hear. I'm like a mute man who does not open his mouth. Thus, I am like a man who does not hear and in whose mouth is no response. For in you, O Lord, I hope. You will hear, O Lord my God, for I said, hear me lest they rejoice over me, lest when my foot slips, they exalt themselves against me. For I am ready to fall. My sorrow is continually before me. For I will declare my iniquity. I will be in anguish over my sin. But my enemies are vigorous, and they are strong, and those who hate me wrongfully have multiplied. Those also who render evil for good. They are my adversaries because I follow what is good. Do not forsake me, O Lord. O my God, be not far from me. Make haste to help me, O Lord, my salvation. Well, let's pray. Lord, we thank you that even when we suffer, when we are sick, and it is our own fault, it's the consequences of our own sins, we thank you that even there we can wait for you. You are the Lord, our salvation still. And so, Lord, we come to you as our only hope, and we pray that you would pour out the spirit of conviction of our sin, who is also the spirit of comfort in Christ. We ask it in Jesus' name. Amen. John Bunyan has written such a great story that personifies the Christian life. And he begins his Pilgrim's Progress with this. I dreamed, and behold, I saw a man clothed with rags, standing in a certain place with his face from his own house, a book in his hand, and a great burden upon his back. I looked and saw him open the book and read therein, and as he read, he wept and trembled, and not being able longer to contain, he broke out with a lamentable cry, saying, "What shall I do?" In this plight, he went home, and his trouble increased. And he began to talk to his wife and his children and said, I am undone by reason of a burden that lieth hard upon me. Moreover, I am certainly informed that this our city will be burnt with fire from heaven, in which fearful overthrow both myself and you, my wife, and my sweet babes shall miserably come to ruin, except some way of escape be found. Well, the story continues as he eventually finds peace at the foot of the cross. But this imagery of this heavy burden lying on Christian's back is biblical, and it's here in Psalm 38. Psalm 37 told us how to suffer when we are innocent. We're hated by the world, we're going through something very difficult, and it gives a cry when the world persecutes the people of God and they're innocent. Well, we don't always suffer in our innocence, do we? And so the Bible also gives us, as you turn the page to Psalm 38, the cry of a man who suffers in his guilt with his own sin. It really is a prayer of repentance when we are suffering, and here even sickness. Our bodies are affected by our souls, and our sin can lead to our sickness. Well, as we open Psalm 38, it begins with this, with the deep end. It begins with this cry, O Lord, do not rebuke me in your wrath, in your anger. Do you ever pray like this? You know, this isn't the prayer that we pray every day, but there are times in our lives where we are under the discipline of God. And it is biblical to cry this way, Lord, do not rebuke me in your anger. Sin calls down the anger of God. Sin calls for plagues, sickness, outbreaks. Because when we rebel against the God of heaven, we deserve his wrath. And so when we have guilt, true guilt, it brings anger. And the anger of the Lord is devastating. So what do you do after you've sinned? So this is the truth of the Bible, that God hates evil. And when we align ourselves with evil and we wallow in sin, it does lead to the anger of God. Well, how do we pray? What do we do when we are guilty and when we are experiencing the punishment of God and we're crying out, Lord, please, not in anger? David leads us in a sinner's prayer. How does the guilty sinner pray? Psalm 38 gives us a model. Lord, please do not come to me in your anger. I have sinned. I have provoked you to anger, but I'm asking for mercy. Well, this is a great first sentence. When you are guilty of sin, this is how to pray. Lord, please do not vent the anger that I deserve. In the midst of your wrath, remember love. Well, what is it that brought David to pray this? He was actually not quick to repent. If you remember the story of David and Bathsheba and her husband, Uriah, do you remember what it took to bring David to repentance? Well, he tells us here in Psalm 38, for your arrows have sunk into me. Your hand has come down on me. Well, at some points in David's life, he prayed as a righteous man who was walking with the Lord. But here, David prayed, unlike these other psalms, Lord, your enemies are pointed at me. Now, Psalm 37, David had prayed, Lord, draw your enemies, your bow and arrow, point your weapon at your enemies. Well, do you know where David's found God's arrows this time? Stuck in his own chest. What happened? What happened to David, the good guy? Well, the good guy fell. And he was not acting like the good guy when he took another man's wife. And when he murdered her husband, the Lord's arrows then turned from being pointed at the enemies of David. And then God's arrows were pointed at God's man who was walking in rebellion. So God's hand came against God's king because he broke God's commands. It is a heavy thing to have God's hand against you. And as we do that, we turn to the Lord in repentance, and he loves to hear the prayer of a repenting sinner. And Jesus brings the gospel as we cry out about our sin. And we say, Lord, save me from my sin. Save me from your anger. Well, let's pray that even now. Lord, we pray that when we fall grievously into sin, when we walk in rebellion against you, would you give us a heart of repentance, convict us by your Spirit, and lead us to cry out, Lord, deliver me from your anger. And we ask this in the safe hiding place in the name of Jesus Christ, our Savior. In Jesus' name we pray. Amen.
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6: 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Reading from Psalm 32, verses 8 through 11. I will instruct thee and teach thee in the way which thou shalt go. I will guide thee with mine eye. Be ye not as the horse or as the mule, which have no understanding, whose mouth must be held in with bit and bridle, lest they come near unto thee. Many sorrows shall be to the wicked, but he that trusteth in the Lord, mercy shall compass him about. Be glad in the Lord, and rejoice, ye righteous, and shout for joy, all ye that are upright in heart.
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11: If you're walking through the Revive Our Hearts 2026 Bible reading plan with us, today we're reading the last three chapters of the book of Lamentations. That's where we find the famous "Great is your faithfulness" verse. The faithfulness of God is just one of his many attributes. Our guest today, Andrea Griffith, is about to explain that some of God's attributes are things. If you're walking through the Revive Our Hearts 2026 Bible reading plan with us, today we're reading the last three chapters of the book of Lamentations. That's where we find the famous "Great is your faithfulness" verse. The faithfulness of God is just one of his many attributes. Our guest today, Andrea Griffith, is about to explain that some of God's attributes are things we can imitate, like faithfulness, but some we can't. I'll let Andrea explain. Andrea is a pastor.

Once again, I'd like to welcome you to this series of lectures on Christian marriage. And the last time that we were together, we talked about the problems of sexual harmony and adjustment in marriage. And in that discussion, I mentioned that according to the recent polls and the surveys that have been taken among the researchers, the number one reason given in the United States for the breakdown of marriage has been the problem of sex. And I said at that time that I was going to challenge that at some point in our discussions, and this is the time for the challenge. Before I give the challenge and put the gauntlet down, let me just rehearse the bidding here. The number one reason that is given to us by the researchers is sex. The second greatest problem, according to the researchers, in destroying harmony in the home is money. And the third reason that is frequently given is the problem of interference of in-laws. Now, I certainly recognize and grant that those three problems have wreaked havoc in marriages in this country. But I think there's something that is even more severe in its power to hurt and destroy marriages. The number one problem with marriages is the human tongue. It's what we say to each other that I think contributes more than anything else to the breakdown of trust, the breakdown of love, and the breakdown of respect between two people in the marriage relationship. That problem may manifest itself sexually or in the arena of money. We can understand how those problems come to bear, as well as intrusion of in-laws. But we haven't learned how to talk, not only to each other by way of communication, but we have often been cruel and thoughtless, inflicting damage on each other with unguarded remarks. By way of contrast, let me read to you a brief section from the Old Testament that involves a celebration of love, which is found in the Song of Solomon. The fourth chapter of the Song of Solomon begins like this, where the author is saying, "Behold, thou art fair, my love. Behold, thou art fair. You have dove's eyes within your locks, and your hair is as a flock of goats that appear from Mount Gilead." Now, that may not sound very complimentary to say that your hair reminds me of a flock of goats prancing up and down the mountainside of Gilead. But in antiquity, that, of course, is a romantic, indeed poetic expression of beauty. And then it says, "Your teeth are like a flock of sheep that are even shorn, which came up from the washing, whereof everyone bears twins." I wouldn't say that about me. And I said, no two of yours are alike. But here the person is described as having teeth like twins, where each one is identical and matching one with the other. And none is barren among them. That is, there aren't any gaps between the teeth. "Your lips are like a thread of scarlet, and your speech is comely. Your temples are like a piece of pomegranate within your locks, and your neck is like the Tower of David, built for an armory, whereon there hangs 1,000 bucklers, all shields of mighty men. Your two breasts are like two young roes that are twins, which feed among the lilies. Thou art all fair, my love. There is no blemish in thee." Now, tradition has it within Christian groups that what we find in the Song of Solomon is an extended symbolic form of address, an allegory of Christ's perfect love for his church. That what we have here is a spiritual song celebrating the love that Christ has for his bride. Dear friends, I think that represents more than anything I could point to the distortion and intrusion into the Christian faith of that Greek view I was talking about that sees physical attraction and physical love as being something that is intrinsically evil. I would say, just by way of passing, I don't have time to defend it from an academic perspective, that there just simply is no justification whatsoever for interpreting the Song of Solomon

0: simply as an allegory of Christ's love for the church. What this is a divinely inspired love song where the Holy Spirit is celebrating romance between two people. I think it's fantastic. Now, because we have a hard time with that, we have to reinterpret it and make it somehow a spiritual lesson. But think of this, before this thing could even qualify to be an allegory of spiritual love, it would first have to be acceptable to God for the content that's in there. So why can't we just take it at face value? But what I want us to see in here is that in this divinely inspired expression of love, the verbal relationship between the man and the woman is one of compliments. You don't hear in this love song, in this celebration of romance, the man saying to the woman, "Why don't you do this?" Or the woman saying to the man, "You're always late. You're never going to make anything of yourself." In other words, the tongue is being used to honor the partner. The New Testament tells us that the tongue is a small member that boasts of great things and has the capacity by one spark to set whole forests ablaze, that the tongue is the most destructive member of the human body. With it, we praise God, but with it, we also bring curses down on each other. I remember when I was a child, how there was a fella in our community that was a bully, and he used to make fun of me. I used to go up the street to play with the guys, and he would say, "Here comes Bucky Beaver." And he would make fun of my buck teeth. And that crushed me. He was older than I was, and I wanted to be accepted with the older kids to be able to play with him. And every time I showed up, the same kid kept talking about my buck teeth. And I came home one day crying, and my mother met me at the back door. She said, "What's the matter?" And I said, "So-and-so called me buck teeth again." And my mother felt sorry for me, and she's trying to help me deal with this kind of thing that happens in everybody's life. And she says, "Son, let me tell you how to handle that when somebody says something to you that's not very nice. You just say to them, 'Sticks and stones will break my bones, but names will never hurt me.'" And I said, "Okay, that sounds good." So I went back up. I went up the street, and here comes the same kid. He said, "Here comes buck teeth again." And I looked at him and I said, "Sticks and stones will break my bones and names will never hurt me." And I'm thinking in my head, "That's a dirty line, 'cause it still hurts." See? And I found out that what my mother told me wasn't true. 'Cause one time I split my head open on a rock. There's blood all over the place. I came home, I thought I was gonna die. Doctor came and he took some metal clamps and squeezed them in the top of my head. In a couple of days, I was fine. Another time, a guy comes, breaks my arm, puts in a cast. 6 weeks later, my arm's fine. But an insult, a thoughtless word, can penetrate where no stone can ever reach or no stick can ever touch, because it can get to the soul. I had a counseling experience, which is my favorite illustration of this, where a woman came to see me because her marriage was in trouble. And I could not help but notice, as that woman came into my office, that she was an extraordinarily attractive woman. She really was. And she began to tell me about the problems that she was having with her marriage. And then she spilled out her story, and she said that she could not respond to her husband because she knew that she was not attractive. And I thought, oh, no. Here I are again, just like my mother. My mother used to buy her clothes at Maxine's in downtown and at Saks Fifth Avenue, and then she'd go to the beauty parlor, and then she'd come walking into the house looking like Grace Kelly, stepping out of Vogue magazine or something, and she'd say, "Oh, I look awful tonight." And our standard comment was, "Oh, you're going fishing again, Mom," because she was fishing for confidence, because my reply was supposed to say, "Oh, no, Mom, you look terrific. You look the most beautiful mother in the neighborhood." And so when this woman did that to me, when she said in the counseling chambers that she couldn't respond to her husband because she knew that she just wasn't attractive enough, I wanted to say, "Cut it out, lady. Don't play games with me." But I realized she was serious. So I began to explore into her past. And here's what she said. She said that when she was a young teenager, just growing into adolescence, that she struggled with her appearance for several reasons. The first thing, she was afflicted with teenage acne, adolescent acne, zits, okay? Had to put Clearasil on her face every night. In addition to that, when her adult teeth came in, they came in all crooked, and so her teeth were funny. And she was one of the first girls in her class to have to wear glasses, and her prescription was so strong that her glasses were like the bottoms of Coke bottles, right? So here's this girl running around. She gets braces on her teeth. She's got Clearasil on her zits, and she's got bottoms of Coke bottles looking around, and she's walking around, and she's not too pretty, right? However, at the same time, nature endowed her with a very beautiful body. She was one of the first to develop, and the boys noticed it. And one day she was walking across the schoolyard when she was 13 or 14 years old. And the guy who was the super athlete and the big man on campus kid saw her coming, and he laughed and said to another fella within her hearing, "Look at so-and-so. Put a bag over her head and she'd be terrific." Now, what happened in the ensuing years? The braces did the job. Her teeth straightened out. She outgrew the adolescent acne. Contact lenses replaced the Coke bottle glasses. And the ugly duckling emerges as a beautiful young woman. And everybody that saw her noticed her beauty, except her. I mean, 25 years later, she was still convinced that all she lacked to be a good wife was a bag over her head. The human tongue can devastate another person. I was in an airport once looking for something to read, and I was going through the paperback book rack, and I saw this book that attracted my attention, and the title of the book simply was Criticism. I picked it out of the rack, and I looked at it, and I couldn't recognize the name of the author and the publishing company I'd never heard of. I opened up the pages. The paper was cheap grade paper, and the print was on wavy lines, and I thought, this is some vanity press. Somebody printed it in their basement. But I didn't have anything else to read, so I bought the book and I took it on the airplane. And the book started with a story where this man told about visiting New York City. That was his first mistake. And he decided to explore the city at night. That was mistake number two. But the real Lulu came when he decided to take a shortcut in New York City at night by going through an alley. And so he starts down this alley at night in New York. And as he gets halfway back into the alley, and there's a full moon out, he sees in the shadows two guys come up from behind garbage cans with knives glistening in the moonlight and start moving toward him. And at this point, the author interrupted his own narrative and he says to the reader, what do you suppose this man did in that circumstance? What would you do? If you had half a brain, what would you do? Run! Like the devil! You know, the other way. I mean, if you saw two guys walking at you with knives in New York City in an alley and you could run to get out of there, that's what you'd do, right? That's the natural instinct, self-preservation. He said, but we know to run from that. But we don't know how to run from this. What do you do when somebody comes up to you and says, I'd like to give you some constructive criticism? The Bible tells us, and as part of the lead into this program, to speak the truth in love. How many times have you ever had a Christian friend come up to you and say, brother or sister, I want to tell you something in love. My best advice to you is if somebody comes up to you and says, I want to tell you something in love, the best thing you can do 95 times out of 100 is turn around and run. Run for your life. There is such a thing as constructive criticism. I know that. And I don't know what the exact percentages are, but my best guess is that at least 95 out of 100 criticisms that you receive and that you get from people are destructive criticisms. And they're not mentioned in love. But we're taught all of our lives to accept criticism gratefully. We give people a license to criticize us. And when somebody comes up and says, brother, I want to tell you something in love, and they stick the knife in, as Christians, here's what we're supposed to say. Oh, thanks. I needed that. That's really going to help with my sanctification. And if you really love me, Do it again. Twist it in there a little deeper so that I can grow in the spirit while they're killing you. What if we had any brains, would turn around and run? Again, there are forms and ways to experience constructive criticism, and we all need it. I remember when I wrote one book a few years ago for Harper & Row, I turned it in to my editor, and I got it back after he took it through copy editing, and I counted up over 10,000 corrections that had to be made. They were minor, a comma here and there, but my manuscript came back with so much red ink on it, it looked like a Christmas tree. And I was so depressed. And then I remembered something. A lady had said to me once, R.C., don't ever let anybody tell you you can't write. Now, the experience that I had there happened like this. A consultant came to me and said, R.C., I want you to write down on a piece of paper the 5 most meaningful compliments you've ever received in your life. And so I said, well, that's a fun exercise, isn't it? I mean, I get to sit down here and sit back and try to remember nice things that people said about me. So I racked my brain. Everybody's had at least 5 compliments in their life. And I just wrote down the first 5 that came into my mind. And I was shocked with what I saw. Had that man come to me and said, R.C., write down on a piece of paper the 50 people who've had the most positive influence in your life, I don't know whose names I would have written down for those 50 people, but I know I never would have dreamed to include this woman whose name appeared twice in that list of 5 compliments. It was my 8th grade English teacher, the one that stood out the most. She had given this assignment to write a descriptive essay. It was our first experience with creative writing. So I wrote this little essay that I made up about a mountain, and I turned it in, and she took the papers home. It came time to grade them. She brought them back. She's going to deliver them to the class and pass them out. And she said, class, now we're going to pass out these papers. But before we do it, I want to read one to the whole class. She read my paper. To the whole class. And then when she was done, she went over to this bulletin board that was above the blackboard, and she took a thumbtack and she put my essay up on the bulletin board. Now you have to understand, this was 8th grade, and usually the only thing that went up on that bulletin board in our classroom was artwork. And I got D's in art from 1st grade. I was terrible. I know I was the only kid in that whole class who never had anything on that blackboard for art. I mean, it was terrible how bad I was. And I was feeling that. And now in 8th grade, not something I drew, but something I wrote, got on the art billboard. And it said on that paper, A+, don't let anyone ever tell you you can't write. Do you have any idea how many people have tried to tell me that I can't write? Do you know how many people have tried to discourage me from doing what I wanted to do artistically with a pen? And I have nurtured to my bosom, I have held on sometimes with my fingernails to the kind statement that that woman made to me because I believed her compliment. I know that she meant it and I trusted her authority. It'd be a good experience for you to do. I mean, if you really want to find out about yourself, go home and do that same thing. Write down the 5 most meaningful compliments that you can think of that you've ever received. And then when you're done, if you want an exercise in terror, turn the paper over and write down the 5 most painful criticisms you've ever received and who said them. And that'll give you a quick route to the center of your own emotional pain, the place where you are hurting. And you will be shocked, I'm sure, to see that you're carrying around in your life comments that people made years and years and years and years ago that still paralyze you and still hurt. Then you will begin to see the power of the human tongue. We need to understand that because what we say to each other in marriage is what creates the environment of trust, of intimacy, and in love. When I married my wife, I vowed to cherish her. I know that women today do not want to be put on a pedestal in the sense that they are not real, they're objects and so on. And I'm not sure I understand all of that. because I'm a man and I'm not sure I understand women. I'll never understand women, okay? But I've never met a woman that didn't want to be cherished. And I've never met a man that didn't want to be cherished. What I say with my mouth is what communicates how much I cherish my wife. Of course, what I do speaks as well. But nothing can destroy her sense of being cherished faster than an unkind, thoughtless, cutting remark that comes out of my mouth. The Bible tells us again that in any kind of healthy relationship, not just husband and wives, but with friends and associates, is that we are called to build up each other, to edify each other, not to tear each other apart. But what happens in a marriage is that we get angry with each other and you say something to me that hurts. What's my natural response? Fire with fire, wound for wound, retaliate, hit back, and pretty soon it escalates into a war. And then we say those awful words, honey, I didn't mean that. And she wants to say, then why did you say it? You know what the Bible says? There's certain things that you cannot recall. The flying arrow. Once you pull that bow back and you let loose of that string and the arrow starts to fly, you can't call it back. And included in that list of the Bible is the spoken word. Once I say it, I can apologize for it. I can pretend that I overstated it, but I said it and she heard it and it's stored and it may be doing its damage for another 30 years. But where there is love, there is kindness. And when there is kindness, there is a desire to do as Christ has told us to do, to present our brides to him without blemish, to be willing to give our lives to honor the one that we live. I mean, I'm a man and I'm in the public eye and I have women come up to me from time to time and bat their eyelashes at me, oh, you're so cute and all that stuff. I don't know. I mean, I look in the mirror, I know that's not true. But they start playing these games and I can respond in one of two ways. I can respond and allow myself to be flattered by that and therefore tempted, or I can see that as a threat to what I cherish. Now, flattery is empty. We even have the expression, flattery will get you nowhere. And I'm not saying to couples, lie to each other about your gifts and your strengths. Telling your wife she's a great cook when she's a lousy cook is not what I'm talking about. She knows she's a lousy cook and she won't trust that compliment if you tell her she's a good cook when she's not a good cook. But what an authentic compliment is believable, where you take the time to find something of value in your mate, crystallize it, put it into words, and tell her, tell him that you've noticed. And when we honor each other in that way, we can heal the damage that's been done. Psychologists tell us it takes 9 authentic compliments to outweigh the pain of 1 criticism. So we need to be slow to speak and to wound and to keep our anger in check so that that tongue does not set the forest on fire.
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1: Well, life in this fallen world is complex. 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Well, today we set out to try and answer one of your questions on Ask Pastor John, a weekday feature from Desiring God here on Family Radio. Listeners, send me questions. I find the best ones and put them to longtime pastor and author John Piper. And together we open our Bibles for answers. I'm your host, Tony Ranke, with today's question. Well, how do we get tricked into sinning? Tricked into sinning. Yes, that's the question on the table today. And the answer is found in Romans chapter 6, verses 22 to 23, as we will hear in a sermon clip from Pastor John 2 decades ago. This clip was sent in to us by Gabriella, a listener to the podcast who lives in Sweden. She writes this, that, quote, "The following sermon clip has been very helpful for me in understanding the nature of sin and the true freedom we have in Christ. Living as a Christian in probably the most secular country in the world, the concept of being a slave in a culture that seems free and independent is very controversial. This sermon gave me the tools I needed to reach some unbelievers in my life." End quote. Incredible. Well, here's a clip from Pastor John's sermon back in the year 2000, sent to us by Gabriella in Sweden. Thanks for the clip.
2: Nobody sins out of duty. You only sin because the master makes it look so appealing, so pleasant to do his bidding and to keep his will and do his commands. So when we obey sin, it feels free. It doesn't feel like earning wages. My guess is if you're here in this room right now and you're outside Christ, you're not a believer, and you're hearing me say that belonging to the slave master's sin is like earning wages, you're saying to yourself, doesn't feel like that to me. Feels free. I'm doing what I want to do, and it feels good when I do it. That doesn't feel like going to work. So why does Paul call it wages? If sin rules over his slaves like that, why does he call it wages? Two reasons. One, wages deplete life. They do for you. That's why you want to get paid, right? You don't put in 40, 50, 60 hours a week and say, no cost to me. I didn't lose anything. You want your money, and you ought to get your money. Because you were depleted. Time was taken away from you. Energy was taken away from you. Thought was taken away from you. Life was taken away from what might have been doing other things. And you invested it in that employer's cause. And now you want some restoration of the depletion called wages. And that's the way sin is. And he's got it all concealed. He's got it all concealed. It's like a Dracula who develops a magic potion which he gives to his victims so that every time they give a pint of blood, they get a high. And so he comes and says, "Let me have your blood. You'll get a high." And they will. And when they get the high, they say, "See, it feels good. I'm not earning wages here. I'm not being depleted here. I'm receiving a high." And all the while, your life is being drained away. The wages of sin is death. You get depleted. It's death now, little by little. Do you feel it? If he keeps you deceived, and in the end, all you get is the end of your life from sin. He never pays anything like restoration. He's a deceiver. So the first reason why he calls it wages is that it's like wages. Sin, every time you sin, you lose. Every time you sin, you are depleted. You're drawn out, and it goes and it goes, and in the end it will all go. And there won't be left one drop of blood in you, and your high will end and never come again. The other reason is because when you obey sin, you get exactly what you deserve, like wages. Death will be like wages. It's a strange way to describe death. Wages. Benefits. Benefits. Insurance and retirement and whatever else. Major medical. The benefits. What are they? Death. That's your benefits in relationship with this master. They're all summed up in one word, death. And you deserve them. He's a cruel master and a deceiver. And oh, how we should hate him. Do you hate him? Or do you love him? Has he tricked you into loving him? Loving him. Jesus came into the world, it says, and men loved darkness rather than light. They loved it. Do you love your master, your liar, your deceiver, your depleter, your non-pay-upper who's got you enslaved? Do you love him? Or do you love God and hate him and fight him like this chapter says you're supposed to do? Let's go to the last third contrasting pair. Death versus eternal life. The wages of sin is death. The free gift of God is eternal life in Christ Jesus our Lord. So the ultimate summary of the wage here of sin that he pays is death. And the ultimate summary of the gift here that God gives and doesn't pay is eternal life. And since the life is eternal in contrast with death, the death must be conceived of as eternal as well. And we could go to numerous texts in Paul to show that that is in fact the case. And right here, oh, how the parallel breaks down between slave master sin and slave master God. Because sin, slave master sin, has absolutely no say and no hand in the giving of the gift of life by Master God. But God has total say and a sovereign hand in the paying of the wages of death from Master Sin. There's no parallel here. What you find when you think it through is, oh, he's a pretender. He's not a slave master after all. There's only one slave master in the universe, and that's God. There's only one owner, and that's God. There's only one sovereign, and that's God. There's only one giver, and that's God. And this rascal has been pretending to the throne of my life ever since the beginning, and tricked and tricked and drained and drained. And he can't even pay at the end the wages of death. Sin doesn't pay the wages of death. It's a trick. He doesn't pay them. God pays them. It's like a pimp and a prostitute. hell is the wage of sin, the way venereal disease and prison time is the wage from a pimp in the prostitute. He didn't pay it. He's gone. He's just gone. He tricks, he lures, he cheats, he devises, he distorts. And when he's done, the prostitute's got the disease. The prostitute comes before the court and goes to jail. And he's gone. He's gone. Sin is a liar. He even lies about his lies. He even lies about his wages. He can't even produce the bads, let alone the goods. Oh, how we should hate him. Oh, how free you should want to be right now from this slave master's clutches on your life, so that you're not a dupe and a lackey day in and day out like most people seem to be. Hate him. Hate him. Hate sin with all your might as the master of your life. When he tempts you and lures you and promises you and makes all his demands look pleasant to you, throw it back in his face with the word of God. Get free with the mirror of the word. Know yourself and what you were created for and what he's trying to make you think you're for.
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2: O Lord, do not rebuke me in your wrath. Do you ever pray like this? You know, this isn't the prayer that we pray every day, but there are times in our lives where we are under the discipline of God. And it is biblical to cry this way, Lord, do not rebuke me in your anger.
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2: Greetings. Let's open God's word to Psalm 38, a psalm of David to bring to remembrance. O Lord, do not rebuke me in your wrath, nor chasten me in your hot displeasure, for your arrows pierce me deeply, and your hand presses me down. There is no soundness in my flesh because of your anger, nor any health in my bones because of my sin. For my iniquities have gone over my head like a heavy burden. They are too heavy for me. My wounds are foul and festering because of my foolishness. I am troubled. I am bowed down greatly. I go mourning all the day long. For my loins are full of inflammation. There is no soundness in my flesh. I'm feeble and severely broken. I groan because of the turmoil of my heart. Lord, all my desire is before you, and my sighing is not hidden from you. My heart pants. My strength fails me. As for the light of my eyes, it also has gone from me. My loved ones and my friends stand aloof from my plague, and my relatives stand afar off. Those also who seek my life lay snares for me. Those who seek my hurt speak of destruction and plan deception all the day long. But I, like a deaf man, do not hear. I'm like a mute man who does not open his mouth. Thus, I am like a man who does not hear and in whose mouth is no response. For in you, O Lord, I hope. You will hear, O Lord my God, for I said, hear me lest they rejoice over me, lest when my foot slips, they exalt themselves against me. For I am ready to fall. My sorrow is continually before me. For I will declare my iniquity. I will be in anguish over my sin. But my enemies are vigorous, and they are strong, and those who hate me wrongfully have multiplied. Those also who render evil for good. They are my adversaries because I follow what is good. Do not forsake me, O Lord. O my God, be not far from me. Make haste to help me, O Lord, my salvation. Well, let's pray. Lord, we thank you that even when we suffer, when we are sick, and it is our own fault, it's the consequences of our own sins, we thank you that even there we can wait for you. You are the Lord, our salvation still. And so, Lord, we come to you as our only hope, and we pray that you would pour out the spirit of conviction of our sin, who is also the spirit of comfort in Christ. We ask it in Jesus' name. Amen. John Bunyan has written such a great story that personifies the Christian life. And he begins his Pilgrim's Progress with this. I dreamed, and behold, I saw a man clothed with rags, standing in a certain place with his face from his own house, a book in his hand, and a great burden upon his back. I looked and saw him open the book and read therein, and as he read, he wept and trembled, and not being able longer to contain, he broke out with a lamentable cry, saying, "What shall I do?" In this plight, he went home, and his trouble increased. And he began to talk to his wife and his children and said, I am undone by reason of a burden that lieth hard upon me. Moreover, I am certainly informed that this our city will be burnt with fire from heaven, in which fearful overthrow both myself and you, my wife, and my sweet babes shall miserably come to ruin, except some way of escape be found. Well, the story continues as he eventually finds peace at the foot of the cross. But this imagery of this heavy burden lying on Christian's back is biblical, and it's here in Psalm 38. Psalm 37 told us how to suffer when we are innocent. We're hated by the world, we're going through something very difficult, and it gives a cry when the world persecutes the people of God and they're innocent. Well, we don't always suffer in our innocence, do we? And so the Bible also gives us, as you turn the page to Psalm 38, the cry of a man who suffers in his guilt with his own sin. It really is a prayer of repentance when we are suffering, and here even sickness. Our bodies are affected by our souls, and our sin can lead to our sickness. Well, as we open Psalm 38, it begins with this, with the deep end. It begins with this cry, O Lord, do not rebuke me in your wrath, in your anger. Do you ever pray like this? You know, this isn't the prayer that we pray every day, but there are times in our lives where we are under the discipline of God. And it is biblical to cry this way, Lord, do not rebuke me in your anger. Sin calls down the anger of God. Sin calls for plagues, sickness, outbreaks. Because when we rebel against the God of heaven, we deserve his wrath. And so when we have guilt, true guilt, it brings anger. And the anger of the Lord is devastating. So what do you do after you've sinned? So this is the truth of the Bible, that God hates evil. And when we align ourselves with evil and we wallow in sin, it does lead to the anger of God. Well, how do we pray? What do we do when we are guilty? And when we are experiencing the punishment of God and we're crying out, Lord, please, not in anger, David leads us in a sinner's prayer. How does the guilty sinner pray? Psalm 38 gives us a model. Lord, please do not come to me in your anger. I have sinned. I have provoked you to anger, but I'm asking for mercy. Well, this is a great first sentence. When you are guilty of sin, this is how to pray. Lord, please do not vent the anger that I deserve. In the midst of your wrath, remember love. Well, what is it that brought David to pray this? He was actually not quick to repent. If you remember the story of David and Bathsheba and her husband, Uriah, do you remember what it took to bring David to repentance? Well, he tells us here in Psalm 38, for your arrows have sunk into me. Your hand has come down on me. Well, at some points in David's life, he prayed as a righteous man who was walking with the Lord. But here, David prayed, unlike these other Psalms, Lord, your enemies are pointed at me. Now, Psalm 37, David had prayed, Lord, draw your enemies, your bow and arrow, point your weapon at your enemies. Well, do you know where David's found God's arrows this time? Stuck in his own chest. What happened? What happened to David, the good guy? Well, the good guy fell. And he was not acting like the good guy when he took another man's wife and when he murdered her husband. The Lord's arrows then turned from being pointed at the enemies of David, and then God's arrows were pointed at God's man who was walking in rebellion. So God's hand came against God's king because he broke God's commands. It is a heavy thing to have God's hand against you. And as we do that, we turn to the Lord in repentance, and he loves to hear the prayer of a repenting sinner. And Jesus brings the gospel as we cry out about our sin. And we say, Lord, save me from my sin. Save me from your anger. Well, let's pray that even now. Lord, we pray that when we fall grievously into sin, when we walk in rebellion against you, would you give us a heart of repentance, convict us by your Spirit, and lead us to cry out, Lord, deliver me from your anger. And we ask this in the safe hiding place in the name of Jesus Christ, our Savior. In Jesus' name we pray. Amen.
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4: 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That provides a great entryway to share the gospel, because they already feel loved, and now that it's a little easier to believe that, well, maybe there is a God that loves them, if there's a person who loves them.
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6: 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Reading from Psalm 32, verses 8 through 11. I will instruct thee and teach thee in the way which thou shalt go. I will guide thee with mine eye. Be ye not as the horse or as the mule, which have no understanding, whose mouth must be held in with bit and bridle, lest they come near unto thee. Many sorrows shall be to the wicked, but he that trusteth in the Lord, mercy shall compass him about. Be glad in the Lord, and rejoice, ye righteous, and shout for joy, all ye that are upright in heart.
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11: If you're walking through the Revive Our Hearts 2026 Bible reading plan with us, today we're reading the last three chapters of the book of Lamentations. That's where we find the famous "Great is your faithfulness" verse. The faithfulness of God is just one of his many attributes. Our guest today, Andrea Griffith, is about to explain that some of God's attributes are things we can imitate, like faithfulness, but some we can't. I'll let Andrea explain. Andrea is a pastor's wife, she's a mom, she's a speaker and a writer, and she's ministered to women in hundreds of local churches and spoken at national conferences where she shares her unique story of God's amazing grace at work in her life. And she and her husband, Trent, are longtime friends of mine. They have four adult children and live near St. Augustine, Florida. You'll hear her mention a ministry for pastors' wives called parakaleo. That's a Greek word that speaks of coming alongside. Not long ago, Andrea joined mom. She's a speaker and a writer, and she's

0: reading from Proverbs 31. She is a woman of strength and mighty valor. Strength and dignity are her clothing, and she laughs at the time to come. She opens her mouth with wisdom, and the teaching of kindness is on her tongue. Her children rise up and call her blessed. Her husband also, and he praises her. Many women have done excellently, but you surpass them all. Charm is deceitful, and beauty is vain, but a woman who fears the Lord is to be praised. Give her of the fruit of her hands, and let her works praise her in the gates.
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1: 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Coming up, John Piper answers your questions about life and the Bible on Ask Pastor John. Right now, though, come along for a walk with the King. Here's the late Dr. Bob Cook.
2: All right. Thank you very much. Nice to be put on the air with my friends at the transmitters. I got a lot of friends out there at the various radio stations, and I'm grateful for them. God bless you people. And hello, radio friend. How in the world are you? Yes, this is your friend Bob Cook, and I'm glad to be back with you. What a privilege it is to be able to broadcast the Word of God. You know, there are a lot of countries where you can't do that, and people have to depend upon the folk who broadcast by way of shortwave. Thank God for the Christian broadcasters whose shortwave stations reach clear across the world into areas where one cannot buy any time on a radio or a television station to broadcast the gospel. But God's word is not bound, said the Apostle Paul. The word of God is not bound, and it goes on in anyway. Hallelujah. When you're thinking about things that you can do to encourage God's work, you pray for and support those who are broadcasting the gospel in this country and across the world. That's a worthy cause, believe me. Well, we were talking about strangers and pilgrims the last time we got together. In 1 Peter chapter 2, he said, "Dearly beloved, I beseech you as strangers and pilgrims." Now, I explained to you, stranger means you don't fit. You're a different kind of person from a different place with a different kind of life. Pilgrim means you're on your way somewhere. You're just passing through. You don't have any permanent connection with this old world system. This world is not my home. I'm just a passing through. My home is somewhere else, away beyond the blue. Remember the old song? Well, you're just passing on through. You're on your way to the heavenly city. Now he said, because of what you are and because of where you're going, those two reasons, he said, please take care of the one possession you have that is going to be valuable throughout eternity. You see, there are a lot of things that you won't take with you into the presence of your blessed Lord. When the doctor says, that's all I can do, and steps away, and your spirit takes its flight, they close your eyes and weep over you, and then bury your body. You, my dear friend, will still be alive, very much alive, in the presence of your Lord. And the one thing that you will have brought with you is your soul. See? Now, because that's true, he says, don't damage that. Don't damage the one thing that you will have with you, so to speak, in eternity. Abstain, said he, from fleshly lusts which war against the soul. Giving in to the desires of your flesh and of your mind, giving in to the temptations that are all around each one of us, giving in to the pressures of the world, will not affect the fact that Jesus died for you and rose again and that you are his child. But it will terribly damage and dull your spiritual life and your perceptions. You meet people every day who, they're professing Christians and they may well get to heaven. You and I are not the judge at that point. But they've been damaged. They've been dulled. Their spiritual sensibilities are almost nil. Why? Because they've been giving in to the desires of their old nature, and they've been collapsing under the pressures of temptations round about them. Now he says, avoid that, abstain from, avoid it, pass by it, detour around it, refuse it. Why? Because it will damage the one thing that you will take with you to eternity, your soul. You're a pilgrim. You're on your way to the very presence of God. Why? Why should you appear before your blessed Lord with a dirty face on your soul? See, that's the way you put it so that we can understand it. Why limp into the presence of God? Because you've been damaged by what you allowed to go on in this life. You follow me there? Now, all of this is under the heading of live unto righteousness, isn't it? You should live unto righteousness. And he gives us then some comparative expressions that show us what that means as newborn babes feed on the word, living stones built up in the very purpose of God. As strangers and pilgrims, you take good care of that which is most precious, your spiritual life. Don't let anything dull it, damage it, fight against it, and weaken it. Then you go down to verse 16. Live unto righteousness, how? As free, but not using your liberty for a cloak of maliciousness or mischief. You're free, but don't use that as an excuse to do things you shouldn't. I recall a good many years ago now, being confronted by a young man who'd been caught doing something quite seriously wrong. And I remarked to him, I said, well, son, you'll be suspended from school now until this is settled. And he became very angry. He said, why do you do that to me? Why do you suspend me from school? Why? He said, I'm just as good a Christian as you are. I just made a mistake. Well, I said, probably you are just as good a Christian as I am, but you can't be involved in what you just did and still stay in school until it's settled. That's tough. Tough to say and tough to receive. But, you know, that's how it is. You're free. You are, let us say, a believer on the Lord Jesus Christ. You have, let us say, committed yourself to him in faith, and he has made you his child. And that is an irreversible decision. Faithful is he that calleth you, who also will do it. God is faithful, by whom you were called into the fellowship of his Son, Jesus Christ our Lord. Being confident of this very thing, that he which hath begun a good work in you will perform it unto the day of Jesus Christ. When God starts that blessed work in your life, he keeps on, the Bible tells me. But at the same time, because you're free from the law, O blessed condition, because Christ hath redeemed us from the curse of the law, being made a curse for us, as it is written, cursed is everyone that hangeth on a tree. Because you're free, because Jesus died to pay for that freedom, don't presume that you can just do whatever you jolly well please and get away with it. That's what Peter is saying. If you're going to live unto righteousness, then use your freedom to glorify God. Use your freedom to glorify God, not just to have your own way. You see? He said, brethren, Paul said, brethren, ye've been called unto liberty, only use not your liberty as an occasion to the flesh, but by love serve one another. Free, not just to have my own way, but free to serve other people for Jesus' sake. That's the kind of freedom it is, as free. Now, let me stop here long enough just to ask all of us, including myself, a question. Do you have a real experience of freedom in the Lord Jesus? It must be admitted that many a person continues to labor under a burden of guilt or of doubt or of fear or of resentment or the domination of some acquired habit that has become now your master through many years. Some of you listening to me are in that category, I am sure. Would you not like to be free? Would you not like to just turn all of that over to the Lord Jesus Christ? Well, you say, Brother Cook, I've prayed about it many times. Now, I'm not talking about praying about it. Sometimes it's far easier to say a prayer than to let go of something. Isn't that true? You remember the story of the way they catch the little monkeys in a certain part of our world. They get a vase with a narrow neck, and they put some rice down in the bottom of the vase and leave it out, tied to a stake or to a branch of a tree, leave it out where the little creature can see it and discover that there's food down there. And so he reaches his tiny fist down into the narrow necked vase with his fingers extended, and he can get it down there. And he closes those fingers tightly around the grains of food, And then he can't get his fist out because he's not willing to let go of the grains of rice. He can't let it go, so it has captured him. It's a pity, isn't it? But that's how it is with habits and with sins and with all of the acquired baggage of this old world system. Free, free. How do you get free? My friend, just the same way you got saved. As you have received Christ Jesus the Lord, so walk ye in him, Colossians 2:6 tells us. You took him by faith. By faith. You didn't pay anything, promise anything, do anything. You just brought your poor, wretched self to him and said, Jesus, save me. And he did, right? So you bring your need of being freed from something or some relationship or some habit. You bring that need to him and you let go of it. And you let him handle it. Like Stuart Hamlin, who just passed away a few months ago, said when he gave his testimony back in the late 1940s, he was saved, I think, in 1949, it was, something like that. And he gave his testimony. He said, I had to tell God all about the way I was living. And so I told him about my gambling, and I told him about my dirty stories and about my drinking and about my smoking and about all the rest of the things in my life. And he said, when I finished, I heard the heavenly switchboard click in the skies. That was his way of saying he got free when he turned it over to the Lord Jesus Christ. You, my beloved friend, must do the same thing. As free, you can be free. And that blessed freedom then is freedom to serve. By love, serve one another, Paul says in Galatians 5. Freedom to love. You can love another person by faith, even though your human tendency would have been to be resentful and hateful. You can take love for any other human being by faith. And Jesus, our Lord, will manifest himself through you, free to serve, free to love, free to give. This we say, Paul said, not as we hope, but they first gave themselves to the Lord and unto us by the will of God. Free to give and free even to die when it is God's time to glorify him. Free, absolutely free, because God has made you free. And in that relationship, then, there's no thought of just having your own way or working some kind of a malicious or mischievous work upon other people's lives. No, the love of God is shed abroad in our hearts by the Holy Ghost who is given unto us, Paul says in Romans 5:5. And so the great thrust of your life when God makes you free is to love him and to love other people and to serve God and serve people. That's the way it works, free. Then, now all of this is in connection with 1 Peter 2:24, the last half. She should live unto righteousness. You remember? As newborn babes feed on the word of God, as living stones built up in the purpose of God, the place where you are is God's place for you. As strangers, you don't fit any longer. You're a different person by the grace of God. Pilgrims, you're on your way to a heavenly city. As free, now what? He says, as the servants of God. The servants of God. That's our word, slave. You're free so that you can serve God like a slave serves his or her master. We'll get into that the next time we get together. Oh, I love the word of God. It talks to my heart. Does it to you? I hope so. I pray every day that God may put his truth and his blessing and his love into the words that are spoken, even into the tone of my voice. You ever think of Bob Cook? You pray for me to that end, will you? I want to spill over blessing as long as I live. Honest, I do. Oh, dear Father, help us to live that blessed miracle life of faith in Jesus that keeps us loving and serving and keeps us clean and shining. I ask in his name, amen. Till I meet you once again by way of radio, walk with the King today and be a blessing.
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Bible tells us that we are to put on the helmet of salvation and take up the sword of the Spirit, which is the Word of God. I'm Bob Lapine for Mornings on Family Radio. We are continuing to look at the whole armor of God this week. 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
1: Hear the Word, reading from Psalm 73, verses 25 through 28. Whom have I in heaven but thee? And there is none upon earth that I desire beside thee. My flesh and my heart faileth, but God is the strength of my heart and my portion forever. For lo, they that are far from thee shall perish. Thou hast destroyed all them that go a whoring from thee. But it is good for me to draw near to God. I have put my trust in the Lord God, that I may declare all thy works.
2: Picture the moment. A young man drops to one knee, opens a small ring box, and asks her the question that she has longed to hear. And for a moment, she is speechless. But soon, a joyful smile, a gentle tear, and then finally, an overjoyed yes. The joy of that moment soon gives way to a flurry of phone calls and texts, an unbridled celebration of family and friend. Such are earthly marriages between a man and a woman. Joyful, wonderful, but temporary. Now, consider a far more glorious and permanent marriage that will never end. Unlike human marriage, in which all bonds are broken by death, the marriage of Christ Jesus and his bride, the church, will never be broken, because death will never enter heaven. The unspeakable news that Jesus Christ is gathering his bride from every corner of this world to come to the wedding feast of the Lamb is almost too wonderful to bear. And yet, that is the news that we have been commissioned to declare. Will you rejoice together with us and come join us financially in spreading this incredible message? 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
3: I think my son was about four the first time we played baseball together. And I remember telling him rule number one of baseball, even then, keep your eye on the ball. Well, I've told him that lots of times over his growing up years, and it wasn't always about baseball. Now, of course, he's a grown man with a family of his own, and we recently went outside with the ball and bat, and he threw. I attempted to hit the ball. You could probably guess what was coming. I wasn't connecting. So he gave me a little advice. You know what it was? Hey, Dad, keep your eye on the ball. The tables have turned. Well, I'm Ron Ushkrab, and I want to have a word with you today about your eyes, where sin begins. Now, a word for today from the Word of God. We are in Matthew chapter 6, verses 22 and 23. Jesus is talking about the importance of our eyes in following him and what we should be keeping our eyes on and off of. It's a lesson in how to not strike out spiritually. Listen to his words. The eye is the lamp of the body. If your eyes are good, your whole body is full of light. But if your eyes are bad, your whole body will be full of darkness. If then the light within you is darkness, how great is that darkness? Now, Jesus here is not talking about your need for an optometrist or getting stronger glasses. He's talking about the fact that your eyes are the point of entry for everything you think about. So your eyes gather input that is sent to the brain, stored there, and then, as the Bible says, as a man thinks in his heart, so is he. But it all begins at eye level. You remember what Jesus had just said in the previous chapter, Matthew 5:28, he said, I tell you that anyone who looks at a woman lustfully has already committed adultery with her in his heart. There are the eyes again. The place you have to stop sexual sin is at eye level. Training your eyes is as practical as simply not allowing your eyes to wander beyond the face of the opposite sex, or just turning away. There's a powerful temptation, isn't there? To linger, to fantasize, to kind of work it over in your mind, to let your eyes sin. You say, well, I didn't do anything. And yet, the Bible says that if it's gotten to your eyes, then through them you are full of darkness. That's what Jesus has taught us. So every time you linger on a sexually tempting image, you send ammunition to your enemy. Ammunition you can be guaranteed he will use to defeat you spiritually. So you've got to avoid spiritual strikeouts. And that begins with training your eyes.
4: 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God bless you.

John 11, verses 25 and 26. Jesus said to her, "I am the resurrection and the life. The one who believes in me will live, even though they die. And whoever lives by believing in me will never die."

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2: 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There are people who love you and who believe in God's plan for you, who want to come alongside of you. That provides a great entryway to share the gospel, because they already feel loved, and now that it's a little easier to believe that, well, maybe there is a God that loves them, if there's a person who loves them.
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My hand laid the foundation of the earth, and my right hand spread out the heavens. 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
1: 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Reading from Proverbs 3, verses 13 through 17. Happy is the man that findeth wisdom, and the man that getteth understanding. For the merchandise of it is better than merchandise of silver, and the gain thereof than fine gold. She is more precious than rubies, and all the things that canst desire are not to be compared unto her. Length of days is in her right hand, and in her left hand riches and honor. Her ways are ways of pleasantness, and all her paths are peace.

0: there's two ways to deal with suffering. 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I mean, suffering can be the hammer that drives you like a nail into the love of God, because you just cling to Him.
1: Out of the depths I cry to you, in darkest places I will call.
0: Even if you don't feel like praying, pray. 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Just like when you go to a gymnasium and you're exercising, you feel like you're getting weaker, even though you're actually getting stronger. If you just hold on to God during hard times, you'll find that when it's over, when you're out of the gymnasium, you're stronger for it.
1: I'll

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Jesus said to her, "I am the resurrection and the life. The one who believes in me will live, even though they die. And whoever lives by believing in me will never die."

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1: When a man rises, so does his family, his neighborhood, and ultimately his city.
2: We're going in to encourage men and just say, hey, there is a God who created you, who loves you. You're designed in his image. He has a great plan for your life, and you're not alone. There are people who love you and who believe in God's plan for you who want to come alongside of you. That provides a great entryway to share the gospel. Because they already feel loved, and now that it's a little easier to believe that, well, maybe there is a God that loves them, if there's a person who loves them.
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Isaiah 48, verse 13. My hand laid the foundation of the earth, and my right hand spread out the heavens. 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
1: 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Reading from Proverbs 3, verses 13 through 17. Happy is the man that findeth wisdom, and the man that getteth understanding. For the merchandise of it is better than merchandise of silver, and the gain thereof than fine gold. She is more precious than rubies, and all the things that canst desire are not to be compared unto her. Length of days is in her right hand, and in her left hand riches and honor. Her ways are ways of pleasantness, and all her paths are peace.

0: there's two ways to deal with suffering. One is to let it drive you away from God, and one is to let it drive you closer to God. I mean, suffering can be the hammer that drives you like a nail into the love of God, because you just cling to Him.
1: Out of the depths I cry to you, in darkest places I will call.
0: Even if they don't feel like praying, pray. 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If you don't feel like going to church, go to church. Just like when you go to a gymnasium and you're exercising, you feel like you're getting weaker, even though you're actually getting stronger. If you just hold on to God during hard times, you'll find that when it's over, when you're out of the gymnasium, you're stronger for it.
1: I

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Jesus said to her, "I am the resurrection and the life. The one who believes in me will live, even though they die. And whoever lives by believing in me will never die."

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1: When a man rises, so does his family, his neighborhood, and ultimately his city.
2: We're going in to encourage men and just say, hey, there is a God who created you, who loves you. You're designed in his image. He has a great plan for your life, and you're not alone. There are people who love you and who believe in God's plan for you, who want to come alongside of you. That provides a great entryway to share the gospel, because they already feel loved, and now that it's a little easier to believe that, well, maybe there is a God that loves them, if there's a person who loves them.
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In everything, give thanks. 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

Isaiah 48, verse 13. My hand laid the foundation of the earth, and my right hand spread out the heavens. 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
2: 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Reading from Proverbs 3, verses 13 through 17. Happy is the man that findeth wisdom, and the man that getteth understanding. For the merchandise of it is better than merchandise of silver, and the gain thereof than fine gold. She is more precious than rubies, and all the things that canst desire are not to be compared unto her. Length of days is in her right hand, and in her left hand riches and honor. Her ways are ways of pleasantness, and all her paths are peace.

0: there's two ways to deal with suffering. One is to let it drive you away from God, and one is to let it drive you closer to God. I mean, suffering can be the hammer that drives you like a nail into the love of God, because you just cling to Him.
1: Out of the depths I cry to you, in darkest places I will call.
0: Even if they don't feel like praying, pray. 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Just like when you go into a gymnasium and you're exercising, you feel like you're getting weaker, even though you're actually getting stronger. If you just hold on to God during hard times, you'll find that when it's over, when you're out of the gymnasium, you're stronger for it.

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Because he has loved me, therefore I will deliver him. I will set him securely on high, because he has known my name. He will call upon me, and I will answer him. I will be with him in trouble. 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

Psalm 46, 1 through 3. 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

0: 1 John chapter 3, verse 1. See what kind of love the Father has given to us, that we should be called children of God, and so we are.
1: Amazing grace, how sweet the sound.

Whatever gain I had, I counted as loss for the sake of Christ. Indeed, I count everything as loss because of the surpassing worth of knowing Christ Jesus, my Lord. For his sake, I've suffered the loss of all things and count them as rubbish in order that I may gain Christ and be found in him, not having a righteousness of my own, but that which comes through faith, that I may know Christ and the power of his resurrection.

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1: Hear the word. 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What shall we then say to these things? If God be for us, who can be against us? He that spared not his own Son, but delivered him up for us all, how shall he not with him also freely give us all things? Who shall lay anything to the charge of God's elect? 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
2: Imagine opening your mailbox today and finding a letter that says you've been given $1 million. No catch, no fine print. It's yours. Can you imagine the joy, the relief? 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Well, now imagine that letter never reaches you. The gift is still yours, but you don't know it exists. That's a picture of millions of people who have never heard the gospel. The greatest gift God has ever given isn't wealth that fades away. It's the forgiveness of sins, eternal life through Jesus Christ, and as Ephesians 1 reminds us, every spiritual blessing in the heavenly places in Christ. 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

0: reading from Proverbs 31. She is a woman of strength and mighty valor. Strength and dignity are her clothing, and she laughs at the time to come. She opens her mouth with wisdom, and the teaching of kindness is on her tongue. Her children rise up and call her blessed. Her husband also, and he praises her. Many women have done excellently, but you surpass them all. Charm is deceitful, and beauty is vain, but a woman who fears the Lord is to be praised. Give her of the fruit of her hands, and let her works praise her in the gates.
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Bible tells us that we are to put on the helmet of salvation and take up the sword of the Spirit, which is the Word of God. I'm Bob Lapine for Mornings on Family Radio. 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We're going to look at the last verses that talk about the sword of the Spirit and the helmet of salvation and try to understand what these verses are telling us. 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

Are you aware at all in your own heart of hearts of the mercy of God to you? Oh, have you sued for mercy? Have you gone to the mercy seat? There, confessed your need before your Lord until your heart was just wrung out with the awareness of your human frailty and sin. Psalmist said, verily, every man at his best state is altogether vanity. Help me to know my days, how frail. Oh, have you had an experience, beloved, of the mercy of God?

0: love of God, Paul says in Romans 5:5, is shed abroad in our hearts by the Holy Ghost who is given unto us. A person who has been to God for mercy is going to be less critical and more helpful and more loving and more Christ-like in every way.
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1: Picture the moment. A young man drops to one knee, opens a small ring box, and asks her the question that she has longed to hear. And for a moment, she is speechless. But soon, a joyful smile, a gentle tear, and then finally, an overjoyed yes. The joy of that moment soon gives way to a flurry of phone calls and texts, an unbridled celebration of family and friend. Such are earthly marriages between a man and a woman. Joyful, wonderful, but temporary. Now, consider a far more glorious and permanent marriage that will never end. Unlike human marriage, in which all bonds are broken by death, the marriage of Christ Jesus and his bride, the church, will never be broken, because death will never enter heaven. The unspeakable news that Jesus Christ is gathering his bride from every corner of this world to come to the wedding feast of the Lamb is almost too wonderful to bear. And yet, that is the news that we have been commissioned to declare. 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
2: 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One study found that people's views on being selfish change depending on how common the behavior is. They found that if everyone is being selfish, people didn't view it as negatively as if only a few people were doing it. The researchers argue that this shows how social norms change over time. But should our views about morality be determined by the majority? Oh, no! Popularity doesn't determine morality. 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
0: If we confess our sins, He is faithful and just to forgive us our sins and to cleanse us from all unrighteousness. Family Radio. How

Isaac Watts grew up in a church where only the Psalms were sung, and it frustrated him as a child because the Psalms had no direct praise for Jesus by name. Believing that both the Old and New Testaments tell a unified story, Watts began interpreting the Psalms in light of the gospel. One example of that work is the hymn, Jesus Shall Reign. Watts presents Jesus as the righteous king, fulfilling Solomon's prayer for justice and blessing. He defended this approach, saying, I'm just doing what David would have done if he had lived in the days of Christianity.

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Bible tells us that we are to put on the helmet of salvation and take up the sword of the Spirit, which is the Word of God. I'm Bob Lapine from Mornings on Family Radio. We are continuing to look at the whole armor of God this week. We're going to look at the last verses that talk about the sword of the Spirit and the helmet of salvation and try to understand what these verses are telling us. 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

Are you aware at all, in your own heart of hearts, of the mercy of God to you? Oh, have you sued for mercy? Have you gone to the mercy seat? There, confessed your need before your Lord, until your heart was just wrung out with the awareness of your human frailty and sin. Psalmist said, verily, every man at his best state is altogether vanity. Help me to know my days, how frail. Oh, have you had an experience, beloved, of the mercy of God?

0: The love of God, Paul says in Romans 5:5, is shed abroad in our hearts by the Holy Ghost who is given unto us. A person who has been to God for mercy is going to be less critical and more helpful and more loving and more Christ-like in every way.
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1: Picture the moment. A young man drops to one knee, opens a small ring box, and asks her the question that she has longed to hear. And for a moment, she is speechless. But soon, a joyful smile, a gentle tear, and then finally, an overjoyed yes. The joy of that moment soon gives way to a flurry of phone calls and texts, an unbridled celebration of family and friend. Such are earthly marriages between a man and a woman. Joyful, wonderful, but temporary. Now, consider a far more glorious and permanent marriage that will never end. Unlike human marriage, in which all bonds are broken by death, the marriage of Christ Jesus and His bride, the Church, will never be broken, because death will never enter heaven. The unspeakable news that Jesus Christ is gathering His bride from every corner of this world to come to the wedding feast of the Lamb is almost too wonderful to bear. And yet, that is the news that we have been commissioned to declare. 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
2: 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This is Ken Ham, CEO of the ministry that built a full-size ark near Cincinnati. One study found that people's views on being selfish change depending on how common the behavior is. They found that if everyone is being selfish, people didn't view it as negatively as if only a few people were doing it. The researchers argue that this shows how social norms change over time. But should our views about morality be determined by the majority? Oh, no! Popularity doesn't determine morality. If we determine right and wrong, then it's merely based on our own opinion. And if my opinion differs from your opinion, whose opinion's right? 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
0: If we confess our sins, He is faithful and just to forgive us our sins and to cleanse us from all unrighteousness. Family Radio. How

Isaac Watts grew up in a church where only the Psalms were sung, and it frustrated him as a child because the Psalms had no direct praise for Jesus by name. Believing that both the Old and New Testaments tell a unified story, Watts began interpreting the Psalms in light of the gospel. One example of that work is the hymn, Jesus Shall Reign. Watts presents Jesus as the righteous king, fulfilling Solomon's prayer for justice and blessing. He defended this approach, saying, I'm just doing what David would have done if he had lived in the days of Christianity.

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The righteous run to it and are safe. 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

Psalm chapter 89, verse 1. I will sing of the mercies of the Lord forever. 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
1: Hear the word. Reading from Philippians 4, verse 8. Finally, brethren, whatsoever things are true, whatsoever things are honest, whatsoever things are just, whatsoever things are pure, whatsoever things are lovely, whatsoever things are of good report, if there be any virtue, and if there be any praise, think on these things. Reading from Philippians 4, verse 8.

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0: Are not two sparrows sold for a copper coin? And not one of them falls to the ground apart from your Father's will. But the very hairs on your head are numbered. Do not fear, therefore. 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

William Bradbury is a well-known hymn writer. He was born in York, Maine in 1816, came from a godly musical family, and though he worked on his father's farm, Bradbury practiced music constantly, eventually becoming an accomplished organist and choir director himself. Bradbury wrote melodies for many beloved hymns. Probably his best-known hymn, Jesus Loves Me. William added the memorable chorus, "Yes, Jesus loves me. Yes, Jesus loves me. The Bible tells me so."

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1: In recent years, we've heard about a number of highly publicized scandals. One disturbing result, I think, is that talk of private matters has been splashed throughout the news media. Language that was once considered inappropriate outside the bedroom has now become part of everyday vocabulary. In Proverbs 7, we read the story of a married woman who is also seductive. She's trying to ensnare a young man. And she begins talking about something that should be just between her and her husband.
2: I have spread my bed with tapestry, colored coverings of Egyptian linen.
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1: Imagine opening your mailbox today and finding a letter that says you've been given $1 million. No catch, no fine print. It's yours. Can you imagine the joy, the relief? How would your life change? Well, now imagine that letter never reaches you. The gift is still yours, but you don't know it exists. That's a picture of millions of people who have never heard the gospel. The greatest gift God has ever given isn't wealth that fades away. It's the forgiveness of sins, eternal life through Jesus Christ, and as Ephesians 1 reminds us, every spiritual blessing in the heavenly places in Christ. 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
3: For many incarcerated men, prison is where the story seems to end. But what if the same prison cell could be a place where new life actually begins? Hi, I'm Jenny Burkheiser, and joining us this weekend on Community Bridge are Kurt Campbell and Anthony A.C. Charles. Kurt is a senior ministry director with Men of Valor, and he's here to share with us about the exciting work the ministry is doing as it helps transform the lives of men, both during and after incarceration. And then also joining us is Anthony. He's one of those men whose lives was transformed by the Lord's grace through Men of Valor. Anthony is not only a graduate of the program, but he also serves today as a statewide program director. We are very excited to hear more about this amazing ministry. So welcome both of you to Community Bridge and Family Radio.
4: Thank you, Jenny. Good
5: to be here.
4: Thank you,
5: Jenny.
3: Oh, it's our pleasure. So let's start at the beginning. For listeners who may be unfamiliar, what is Men of Valor? Maybe tell us when and how it started, and what's the main issue the ministry is really seeking to address?
4: Yeah, great. Well, thanks for having us, Jenny. We're glad to be here. For people who aren't familiar with Men of Valor, it's a prison ministry that started in 1997. And it was actually birthed through a guy who came to Christ in a prison cell here in Nashville, Tennessee. He was serving a 15-year prison sentence for armed robbery. His name is Carl Carlson, and his testimony is on our website. It's worth watching for anybody who's interested in doing that. But basically, he grew up a madness, which is kind of what we find with a lot of our men. Carl was left on a doorstep when he was 3 years old, never knew his parents, grew up in state homes and foster care and orphanages, started doing time when he was 10 years old. I mean, just the story. So God radically impacted his life while he was incarcerated. And Carl said, if you are who you say you are and you will come into my life, I'll serve you the rest of my life. And Carl did. We're one of two ministries that he started, but he always said he hated prisons, but he knew there was a great need because of his own experience. And so he started this prison ministry in 1997. And it really started as just a mentoring and discipleship ministry. And over a number of years, we realized as great and as much needed as prison ministry is for the incarcerated, the real impact a lot of times needs to take place after they're released. And so we kind of doubled down on reentry and aftercare services. And so that's a large part of what we're doing today. But that's a little bit of our history.
3: That is amazing. Just to kind of set the stage for the listener who is unfamiliar, when you walk into a prison for the first time, as you said, Carl Carlson didn't like prisons when he started the ministry. What do you see? And if you could paint a picture for us, what maybe most people don't understand about what it's like to be there.
4: Yeah, I'm going to talk about it just from my experience as a volunteer and staff person, but then AC certainly has a greater perspective on it than I do. You know, largely it is a place of desperation and hopelessness. It is evil and dark. I say often, if the general public had any idea what was going on behind the walls, there would hopefully be change, because it largely is inhumane. I mean, it really is. Most people come out of prison far worse than they went in. Obviously, we're trying to remedy that by going in and befriending men and offering hope. But generally speaking, prison is a dark, dark place. AC, I'll let you talk a little bit about that if you want.
5: Yeah, he did a good job of describing it. I would say dark, hopelessness, fear-driven, and just a place of evil for the most part.
3: Yeah, this just isn't, to me, as someone looking from the outside, this doesn't seem to be the solution that we're looking for those who are struggling. And that's where Men of Valor is making a difference. And you don't just offer programs. I understand you offer the gospel. You offer the good news. Tell us about how the light breaks into the darkness through Men of Valor and the prisons you go into.
4: Yeah, that's great. Well, I'll start by saying just going in. So a lot of people in prison do not get visits. They either don't have family to come see them or friends. And so it is a lonely, again, dark place where you feel forgotten and very hopeless. And so just going in is powerful in and of itself. A volunteer doesn't have to be there. So it communicates a great deal to guys. I'm gonna use the term guys because we work with men, but this is true for men and women. There's a lot of women who are incarcerated. Matter of fact, one of our kind of key verses we talk a lot about with Men of Valor is 1 Thessalonians 2:8. And it says, we loved you so much that we were delighted to share with you not only the gospel of God, but our very lives as well. And so we refer to what we do as relational discipleship. We're going in to encourage men and just say, hey, there is a God who created you, who loves you. You're designed in his image. He has a great plan for your life. And you're not alone. There are people who love you and who believe in God's plan for you, who want to come alongside of you. So we start there. We're just really trying to befriend guys so that they know somebody really does care and that they're loved. And then that provides a great entryway to share the gospel, because they already feel loved. And now that it's a little easier to believe that, well, maybe there is a God that loves them, if there's a person who loves them. Yeah, inside the walls, it's very gospel-centered and discipleship-centered. So as guys express an interest in exploring a relationship with the Lord or deepening in it if they already have one, then we help them with just very basic Bible study, Bible reading, journaling, study, small group, doing life together, learning to live authentically. It's powerful. Many of these men just have not ever had healthy relationships or people who could talk to them about what God's design for a man really is. It's not the streets, it's not power, it's not money, it's not women, it's living in relationship with him and trying to be Christ-like.
3: Wow, it just reminds me of the biblical truth. The truth will set you free. Amen. You can be imprisoned, whether you're in prison or outside of it in a spiritual sense. Our guest today, if you're just joining us, is Kirk Campbell. He is the Senior Ministry Director for Men of Valor, as well as Anthony A.C. Charles. He's a graduate of the program and their statewide program director, sharing with us today about impactful prison discipleship ministry happening within cell walls that leads to life, new life in Christ, and hope beyond incarceration and even in the midst of it. Stay with us. We'll find out if you have such an opportunity in your area where you can be light to those who are in prison. The scripture talks about that too, that we need to visit those in prison. Let's talk about that a little more, Kurt and AC, because when you shared what prison is like and what you've encountered, to me, it just seems like we're not accomplishing what we're trying to, which is, I guess it's a punishment, but also redemption. What does scripture say about our role of visiting those in prison, and really all of us have sinned?
5: For me, the visits were extremely exciting. I was in a place, I was in Nashville, and I didn't have any family in Nashville. I was passing through when I ended up getting arrested and doing prison time. I was passing through, really going back home to Chicago. So I didn't have any family there. So just the staff and the rest of the guys that was doing time with me in the Men of Valor program became my family. I entered the doors of Jericho. It was called the Jericho Project, the Mental Valor Program inside. I entered those doors looking for change. I felt like the life that I had been living was a life that everyone on the outside that seen me knew it wasn't who I really was. And so I heard that a lot, and I did want to change because I didn't like the person that I had become. So while there, they gave me a mentor. And when I first met this guy, I was like, what can the two of us have in common? And actually, he became my best friend, and he modeled for me what a God-fearing man looks like. And he pretty much was my only visitor. I was locked up in what I call a revolving door program for over 10 years. And during those 10 years, my family, my natural family, came to see or visit me only one time. Yet my mentor was there after meeting him every single week.
3: Wow, that is awesome to hear. And what a difference that must have made to you in those prison walls, knowing that someone who didn't have to was coming in and cared about you. Tell us how this program started. Did you sign up for it, AC? How did you find out about it? You said you wanted change.
5: Yeah, I was in a place where I was like a timid little boy. I had never did any time. I was out of my element in so many ways when I landed in prison. It was not how I was raised to be. And I was sitting in a cell one day, and probably at the time that I heard this voice, the voice of one of the staff members doing some recruiting for the Jericho Project, saying that we have an opportunity for you to meet Jesus and allow him to enter into your life and change your life. I didn't know who Jesus was. I had no relationship with the Lord. But I knew I wanted change, so it sounded positive. And so I was interviewed and granted permission to come down, and I was accepted into the program. And I walked through the doors, and I remember walking into the Sallyport, which is basically a little holding area right before you enter into the unit itself. And it had Matthew 11:28 on it, which communicates, come to me, all you who labor and are heavy laden, and I will give you rest. Take my yoke upon you and learn from me, for I am gentle and lowly at heart, and you will find rest. You will find rest for your soul. And so I remember that like it was just yesterday, that the vision of that scripture in that Sallyport would never leave me. And when I left the Jericho Project, I had found Jesus. So you know that I had found rest. So it was really good. So yeah.
3: That's wonderful. It's so true in scripture. It gives us this life and hope. And obviously God's word gave you that vision for what life could be like with Jesus, even though you were facing difficult circumstances. AC, if you wouldn't mind, tell us a little more about your life before you were incarcerated. As you said, you felt out of your element. You didn't have necessarily strong family connections. How did this happen?
5: Yeah. So my mom and my dad were together, but my dad was like an absentee dad in a sense. He had no control over my life, or he had no authority or say so on raising me. My mom was the authoritarian in our household. She was the educated one. She was the one that made the money and held everything together. So she had all the authority. So I grew up in a very unique way. My mom pretty much would beat me on a daily basis. I was held to a very, very high standard. I wasn't allowed to go outside. So not to go into a whole lot of details, but there was a lot of trauma from my childhood that I had no clue was happening to me. So I ran away from home twice. My mom found me, brought me back home. And then my third time that I ran away, I actually ran away to the military. So I entered into the military in 1982, and I was perfectly groomed for it because of the way that I was raised. Mm. I excelled really, really fast. But in the military, you know, the culture is to drink. So I had became an alcoholic and didn't know it. But by some circumstances and situations that came about while I was in the military, serving in the military, I ended up choosing to leave the military. And I came out and I had no clue on what I was going to do with my life. I tried junior college. I tried working. I tried quite a few things. And a family member introduced me to drugs, and off to the races I went. And that led me down a trail of disaster, hopelessness, just more trauma, just lives that I impacted and affected. Now that I look back, it's almost sickening to me because of the lifestyle that I lived. I landed my first incarceration sentence in 1996, and I did a 10-year sentence on a revolving door plan, and that led me to Jericho, or led me to Menno Valley.
3: Yeah, yeah. And you have met Jesus. And what a difference that made. You know, surprisingly, within prison walls, you were able to meet Jesus. If you're just joining us, we're hearing incredible testimony and story of a life changed. Anthony A.C. Charles, he's a graduate of the Menno Valley.

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2: 18 innocent people in a building, and the building collapses. The question is, how can God allow that to happen? Jesus' answer is hard. 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If you really believe that we live by grace, that's the response you have to have. God does not owe me freedom from temples falling on my head or towers burying me beneath their rubble, because I am a debtor before God who cannot repay. And Jesus' warning is hard. You will all likewise perish unless we repent.
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3: The Bible tells us that we are to put on the helmet of salvation and take up the sword of the Spirit, which is the Word of God. I'm Bob Lapine from Mornings on Family Radio. 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

How precious are your thoughts to me, O God. How great is the sum of them. If I should count them, they would be more in number than the sand. When I awake, I am still with you. 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

Ezekiel chapter 38, verse 23. So I will show my greatness and my holiness and make myself known in the eyes of many nations. Then they will know that I am the Lord.

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1: In recent years, we've heard about a number of highly publicized scandals. One disturbing result, I think, is that talk of private matters has been splashed throughout the news media. Language that was once considered inappropriate outside the bedroom has now become part of everyday vocabulary. In Proverbs 7, we read the story of a married woman who is also seductive. She's trying to ensnare a young man. And she begins talking about something that should be just between her and her husband.
2: I have spread my bed with tapestry, colored coverings of Egyptian linen.
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1: Do you ever find yourself talking with friends about things that should stay between you and your husband? 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

I don't think that you're going to want to share my story. 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Very abusive situation growing up for years and years, never knowing the real love from a mother and father.

Fortunately, God granted me a special miracle that I was with my mother right before she was ready to leave. And fortunately, at her age, she received the Lord. And I told her if she would just look upon Jesus, he would take you to heaven. And that night she left at 10:30.

0: It's not a very special message because I didn't have a happy childhood. The miracle that I have is Jesus in my heart, knowing that at my age now, I will see my mother in heaven.
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1: Hear the word. Reading from Psalm 33, verses 1 through 5. Rejoice in the Lord, O ye righteous, for praise is comely for the upright. Praise the Lord with harp, sing unto him with psaltery and an instrument of 10 strings. Sing unto him a new song, play skillfully with a loud noise, for the word of the Lord is right, and all his works are done in truth. He loveth righteousness and judgment. The earth is full of the goodness of the Lord. Reading from Psalm 33, verses 1 through 5.
2: 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No catch, no fine print. It's yours. Can you imagine the joy, the relief? How would your life change? Well, now imagine that letter never reaches you. The gift is still yours, but you don't know it exists. That's a picture of millions of people who have never heard the gospel. The greatest gift God has ever given isn't wealth that fades away. It's the forgiveness of sins, eternal life through Jesus Christ, and as Ephesians 1 reminds us, every spiritual blessing in the heavenly places in Christ. But how can someone embrace a gift they've never heard about? 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
1: O sing unto the Lord a new song. 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Sing unto the Lord, bless his name. Shew forth his salvation from day to day.

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2: 18 innocent people in a building, and the building collapses. The question is, how can God allow that to happen? 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God does not owe me freedom from temples falling on my head or towers burying me beneath their rubble, because I am a debtor before God who cannot repay. And Jesus' warning is hard. You will all likewise perish unless we repent.
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If I should count them, they would be more in number than the sand. When I awake, I am still with you. 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

0: Ezekiel chapter 38, verse 23. 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
1: The world around you may change, but God's word never changes. 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
2: Adam, Sheth, Enos, Kenan, Mahalalel, Jared, Henoch, Methuselah, Lamech, Noah, Shem, Ham, and Japheth. The sons of Japheth, Gomer, and Magog, and Madai, and Javan, and Tubal, and Meshech, and Tyrus. And the sons of Gomer, Ashkenaz, and Riphath, and Togarmah. And the sons of Javan, Elisha, and Tarshish, and Kittim, and Dodanim. The sons of Ham, Cush, and Mizraim, Put, and Canaan. And the sons of Cush, Seba, and Havilah, and Sabta, and Raamah, and Sabtika. And the sons of Raamah, Sheba, and Dedan. And Cush begat Nimrod. He began to be mighty upon the earth. And Mizraim begat Ludim, and Anamim, and Lahabim, and Naphtuhim, and Pathrusim, and Cashluhim, of whom came the Philistines, and Kaphthorim. And Canaan begat Zidon his firstborn, and the Heth, the Jebusite also, and the Amorite, and the Girgashite, and the Hivite, and the Arkite, and the Sinite, and the Ardavite, and the Zemarite, and the Hamathite. The sons of Shem, Elam, and Asher, and Arphaxad, and Lud, and Aram, and Uz, and Hul, and Gether, and Meshech. And Arphaxad begat Shelah, and Shelah begat Eber. And unto Eber were born two sons. The name of the one was Peleg, because in his days the earth was divided, and his brother's name was Joktan. And Joktan begat Almodad, and Sheleph, and Hazarmaveth, and Jerah, Hadoram also, and Uzal, and Dikla, and Ebal, and Abimael, and Sheba, and Ophir, and Havilah, and Jobab. All these were the sons of Joktan. Shem, Arphaxad, Shelah, Eber, Peleg, Reu, Serug, Nahor, Terah. Abram, the same as Abraham, the sons of Abraham, Isaac, and Ishmael. These are their generations like the firstborn of Ishmael, Nebaioth, then Kedar, and Adbeel, and Mibsam, Mishma, and Duma, Massa, Hadad, and Tema, Jeter, Naphish, and Kedema. These are the sons of Ishmael. Now the sons of Keturah, Abraham's concubine, she bare Zimran, and Jokshan, and Medan, and Midian, and Ishbak, and Shua. And the sons of Jokshan, Sheba, and Dedan. And the sons of Midian, Ephah, and Epher, and Henoch, and Abida, and Eldaah. All these are the sons of Keturah. And Abraham begat Isaac, the sons of Isaac, Esau, and Israel. The sons of Esau, Eliphaz, Reuel, and Jeush, and Jalam, and Korah. The sons of Eliphaz, Teman, and Omar, Zephi, and Gatam, Kenaz, and Timnah, and Amalek. The sons of Reuel, Nahath, Zerah, Shammah, and Mizah. The sons of Seir, Lotan, and Shobal, and Gibeon, and Anath, and Dishon, and Ezer, and Dishan. And the sons of Lotan, Hori, and Homan, and Timnah was Lotan's sister. The sons of Shobal, Alian, and Manahath, and Ebal, and Shephi, and Onam, and the sons of Zibeon, Aiah, and Anah. The sons of Anah, Dishon, and the sons of Dishon, Amram, and Eshban, and Ithran, and Kuran, the sons of Ezer, Bilhan, and Zaphan, and Joktan, the sons of Dishan, Uz, and Aran. Now these are the kings that reigned in the land of Edom before any king reigned over the children of Israel. Bela, the son of Beor, and the name of his city was Dinhaba. And when Bela was dead, Jobab, the son of Zerah of Bozra, reigned in his stead. And when Jobab was dead, Husham of the land of the Temanites reigned in his stead. And when Husham was dead, Hadad the son of Bedad, which smote Midian in the field of Moab, reigned in his stead. And the name of his city was Avith. And when Hadad was dead, Samla of Masrekah reigned in his stead. And when Samla was dead, Shaul of Rehoboth by the river reigned in his stead. And when Shaul was dead, Baal-Hanan, the son of Achbor, reigned in his stead. And when Baal-Hanan was dead, Hadad reigned in his stead. And the name of his city was Pai, and his wife's name was Mehetabel, the daughter of Matred, the daughter of Mezahab. Hadad died also, and the dukes of Edom were Duke Timnah, Duke Aliah, Duke Jeheth, Duke Aholibama, Duke Elah, Duke Pinon, Duke Kenaz, Duke Teman, Duke Mibzar, Duke Magdiel, Duke Iram. These are the dukes of Edom. These are the sons of Israel: Reuben, Simeon, Levi, and Judah, Issachar and Zebulun, Dan, Joseph, and Benjamin, Naphtali, Gad, and Asher. The sons of Judah: and Onan, and Shelah, which three were born unto him of the daughter of Shua the Canaanitess. And the firstborn of Judah, was evil in the sight of the Lord, and he slew him. And Tamar his daughter-in-law bare him Phares and Zerah. All the sons of Judah were five. The sons of Phares: Hezron and Hamul. And the sons of Zerah: Zimri and Ethan, and Heman and Chalcol and Dara, five of them in all. And the sons of Carmi: Achar, the troubler of Israel, who transgressed in the thing accursed. And the sons of Ethan: Azariah. The sons also of Hezron that were born unto him: Jeramiel and Ram and Kelubai. And Ram begat Aminadab, and Aminadab begat Nashon, prince of the children of Judah. And Nashon begat Salma, and Salma begat Boaz. And Boaz begat Obed, and Obed begat Jesse. And Jesse begat his firstborn Eliab, and Aminadab the second, and Shema the third, Nethaneel the fourth, Radai the fifth, Ozem the sixth, David the seventh, whose sisters were Zeruiah and Abigail. And the sons of Zeruiah: Abishai and Joab and Asahel, three. And Abigail bare Amasa, and the father of Amasa was Jether the Ishmaelite. And Caleb the son of Hezron begat children of Azubah his wife, and of Jerioth. Her sons are these: Jesher, and Shobab, and Ardan. And when Azubah was dead, Caleb took unto him Ephrath, which bare him Hur. And Hur begat Uri, and Uri begat Bezaleel. And afterward Hezron went into the daughter of Machir, the father of Gilead, whom he married when he was 80 years old, and she bare him Segub. And Segub begat Jair, who had 23 cities in the land of Gilead. And he took Geshur and Aram, with the towns of Jair, from them, with Kenath and the towns thereof, even 80 cities. All these belonged to the sons of Machir, the father of Gilead. And after that Hezron was dead, in Caleb Ephratah, then Abiah, Hezron's wife, bare him Asher, the father of Tekoa. And the sons of Jeramiel, the firstborn of Hezron, were Ram the firstborn, and Buna, and Oren, and Ozem, and Ahijah. Jeramiel had also another wife, whose name was Atarah. She was the mother of Onam. And the sons of Ram, the firstborn of Jeramiel, were Maaz, and Jamin, and Eker. And the sons of Onam were Shammai and Jada, and the sons of Shammai, Nadab and Abishur. And the name of the wife of Abishur was Abihail, and she bare him Aban and Molid. And the sons of Nadab, Seled and Appaim. But Seled died without children. And the sons of Appaim, Ishi. And the sons of Ishi, Shishan. And the children of Shishan, Alei. And the sons of Jada, the brother of Shammai, Jetha and Jonathan, and Jether died without children. And the sons of Jonathan, Peleth and Zaza. These were the sons of Jeremiel. Now Shishan had no sons but daughters. And Shishan had a servant, an Egyptian, whose name was Jahar. And Shishan gave his daughter to Jahar, his servant, to wife, and she bare him Attai. And Attai begat Nathan, and Nathan begat Zabad. And Zabad begat Ephlael, and Ephlael begat Obed. And Obed begat Jehu, and Jehu begat Azariah. And Azariah begat Helez, and Helez begat Eleasa. And Eleasa begat Sisamai, and Sisamai begat Shalom. And Shalom begat Jechamiah, and Jechamiah begat Elishama. Now the sons of Caleb, the brother of Jeremiel, were Mesha, his firstborn, which was the father of Ziph. And the sons of Marashah, the father of Hebron, and the sons of Hebron, Korah, and Tapuah, and Rechem, and Shema, the father of Jacoam. And Rechem begat Shammai. And Shema begat Raham, the father of Jacoram. And Rechem begat Shammai. And the son of Shammai was Maon, and Maon was the father of Beth-zur. And Ephah, Caleb's concubine, bare Haran, and Moza, and Gazez. And Haran begat Gazez. And the sons of Jadai, Regem, and Jotham, and Gishan, and Pelet, and Ephah, and Shaphah. Maacah, Caleb's concubine, bare Sheber, and Tirhana. She bare also Shaph, the father of Madmana, Sheba, the father of Machbena, and the father of Gibeah, and the daughter of Caleb was Aksa. These were the sons of Caleb, the son of Hur, the firstborn of Ephratah: Shobal, the father of Kirjath-Jearim, Salma, the father of Bethlehem, Haref, the father of Beth-Gader. And Shobal, the father of Kirjath-Jearim, had sons: Haroeth, and half of the Manahethites. And the families of Kirjath-Jearim, the Ithrites, and the Puhites, and the Shumathites, and the Mishraites, of them came the Zerathites, and the Eshtolites. The sons of Salma, Bethlehem, and the Netophathites, Adaroth, the house of Joab, and half of the Manahethites, the Zorites. And the families of the scribes which dwelt at Jabez, the Tirathites, the Shimathites, and the Succothites. These are the Kenites that came of Hemath, the father of the house of Rechab. Now these were the sons of David, which were born unto him in Hebron. The first, Amnon of Ahinoam the Jezreelitess. The second, Daniel of Abigail the Carmelitess. The third, Absalom, the son of Maacah, the daughter of Talmai, king of Geshur. The fourth, Adonijah, the son of Haggith. The fifth, Shephatiah of Abital. The sixth, Ithream by Eglah, his wife. These six were born unto him in Hebron, and there he reigned 7 years and 6 months, and in Jerusalem he reigned 33 years. And these were born unto him in Jerusalem: Shimeah, and Shobab, and Nathan, and Solomon, four, of Bathshua, the daughter of Amiel, Ibhar also, and Elishama, and Eliphelet, and Noga, and Nepheg, and Japhia, and Elishama, and Elida, and Eliphelet, nine. These were all the sons of David beside the sons of the concubines, and Tamar, their sister. And Solomon's son was Rehoboam, Abiah his son, Asa his son, Jehoshaphat his son, Joram his son, Ahaziah his son, Joash his son, Amaziah his son, Azariah his son, Jotham his son, Ahaz his son, Hezekiah his son, Manasseh his son, Amon his son, Josiah his son. And the sons of Josiah were the firstborn Johanan, the second Jehoiakim, the third Zedekiah, the fourth Shalom. And the sons of Jehoiakim, Jeconiah his son, Zedekiah his son. And the sons of Jeconiah, Asir, Salathiel his son, Melchiram also, and Padiah, and Shenazar, Jechemiah, Hoshama, and Nedabiah. And the sons of Padiah were Zerubbabel and Shimei, and the sons of Zerubbabel, Meshulam and Hananiah, and Shelomith their sister, and Hashubah and Othel, and Berechiah and Hasadiah, Jushab he said 5. And the sons of Hananiah, Pelatiah and Jesaiah, the sons of Rephaiah, the sons of Arnon, the sons of Obadiah, the sons of Shechaniah. And the sons of Shechaniah, Shemaiah, and the sons of Shemaiah, Hatush, Igiel, and Bariah, and Neriah, and Shaphat, 6. And the sons of Neriah, Elioenai, and Hezekiah, and Azricam, 3. And the sons of Elioenai were Hodiah, and Eliashib, and Peliah, and Akkub, and Johanan, and Deliah, and Anani, 7.
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1: Hear the Word, reading from Habakkuk 3, verses 17 through 18. Although the fig tree shall not blossom, neither shall fruit be in the vines, the labor of the olive shall fail, and the fields shall yield no meat. The flock shall be cut off from the fold, and there shall be no herd in the stalls. Yet I will rejoice in the Lord. I will joy in the God of my salvation. Reading from Habakkuk 3, verses 17 through 18.

What can $30 really do? 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

Philippians chapter 1, verse 18. What then? Only that in every way, whether in pretense or in truth, Christ is proclaimed, and in that I rejoice. 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
1: Morality by popular opinion? This is Ken Ham, CEO of the ministry that built a full-size ark near Cincinnati. One study found that people's views on being selfish change depending on how common the behavior is. They found that if everyone is being selfish, people didn't view it as negatively as if only a few people were doing it. The researchers argue that this shows how social norms change over time. But should our views about morality be determined by the majority? Oh no! Popularity doesn't determine morality. If we determine right and wrong, then it's merely based on our own opinion. And if my opinion differs from your opinion, whose opinion's right? We need to look to the firm foundation of God's unchanging word for our morality.
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But those who wait on the Lord shall renew their strength. They shall mount up with wings like eagles. They shall run and not be weary. They shall walk and not faint. 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
1: Imagine opening your mailbox today and finding a letter that says you've been given $1 million. No catch, no fine print. It's yours. Can you imagine the joy, the relief? How would your life change? Well, now imagine that letter never reaches you. The gift is still yours, but you don't know it exists. That's a picture of millions of people who have never heard the gospel. The greatest gift God has ever given isn't wealth that fades away. It's the forgiveness of sins, eternal life through Jesus Christ, and as Ephesians 1 reminds us, every spiritual blessing in the heavenly places in Christ. But how can someone embrace a gift they've never heard about? 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Ooh.

Now, some of you feel weak. 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And in the face of temptations that come your way, you say to yourself, I don't know what I shall ever do. It seems I can't ever gain the victory over these things.

0: 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He who keeps you will not slumber.
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1: Romans 10:17 says, "Faith comes by hearing, and hearing by the word of God." 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
0: Second Corinthians chapter 4. Therefore, since we have this ministry, as we have received mercy, we do not lose heart, but we have renounced the hidden things of shame, not walking in craftiness, nor handling the word of God deceitfully, but by manifestation of the truth, commending ourselves to every man's conscience in the sight of God. But even if our gospel is veiled, it is veiled to those who are perishing, whose minds the God of this age has blinded, who do not believe, lest the light of the gospel of the glory of Christ, who is the image of God, should shine on them. For we do not preach ourselves, but Christ Jesus the Lord, and ourselves your bondservants for Jesus' sake. For it is the God who commanded light to shine out of darkness, who has shone in our hearts to give the light of the knowledge of the glory of God in the face of Jesus Christ. But we have this treasure in earthen vessels, that the excellence of the power may be of God and not of us. We are hard-pressed on every side, yet not crushed. We are perplexed, but not in despair. Persecuted, but not forsaken. Struck down, but not destroyed. Always carrying about in the body the dying of the Lord Jesus, that the life of Jesus also may be manifested in our body. For we who live are always delivered to death for Jesus' sake, that the life of Jesus also may be manifested in our mortal flesh. So then death is working in us, but life in you. And since we have the same spirit of faith, according to what is written, "I believed, and therefore I spoke," we also believe, and therefore speak, knowing that he who raised up the Lord Jesus will also raise us up with Jesus and will present us with you. For all things are for your sakes, that grace, having spread through the many, may cause thanksgiving to abound to the glory of God. Therefore we do not lose heart. Even though our outward man is perishing, yet the inward man is being renewed day by day. For our light affliction, which is but for a moment, is working for us a far more exceeding and eternal weight of glory. While we do not look at the things which are seen, but at the things which are not seen. For the things which are seen are temporary, but the things which are not seen are eternal. Second Corinthians, chapter 5. For we know that if our earthly house, this tent, is destroyed, we have a building from God, a house not made with hands, eternal in the heavens. For in this we groan, earnestly desiring to be clothed with our habitation which is from heaven, if indeed, having been clothed, we shall not be found naked. For we who are in this tent groan, being burdened, not because we want to be unclothed, but further clothed, that mortality may be swallowed up by life. Now he who has prepared us for this very thing is God, who also has given us the Spirit as a guarantee. So we are always confident, knowing that while we are at home in the body, we are absent from the Lord. For we walk by faith, not by sight. We are confident, yes, well pleased rather to be absent from the body and to be present with the Lord. Therefore we make it our aim, whether present or absent, to be well pleasing to him. For we must all appear before the judgment seat of Christ, that each one may receive the things done in the body, according to what he has done, whether good or bad. Knowing, therefore, the terror of the Lord, we persuade men, but we are well known to God, and I also trust are well known in your consciences. For we do not commend ourselves again to you, but give you opportunity to boast on our behalf, that you may have an answer for those who boast in appearance and not in heart. For if we are beside ourselves, it is for God. Or if we are of sound mind, it is for you. For the love of Christ compels us, because we judge thus, that if one died for all, then all died, and he died for all, that those who live should live no longer for themselves, but for him who died for them and rose again. Therefore, from now on, we regard no one according to the flesh. Even though we have known Christ according to the flesh, yet now we know him thus no longer. Therefore, if anyone is in Christ, he is a new creation. Old things have passed away. Behold, all things have become new. Now all things are of God, who has reconciled us to himself through Jesus Christ, and has given us the ministry of reconciliation. That is, that God was in Christ reconciling the world to himself, not imputing their trespasses to them, and has committed to us the word of reconciliation. Now, then, we are ambassadors for Christ. As though God were pleading through us, we implore you on Christ's behalf, be reconciled to God. For he made him who knew no sin to be sin for us, that we might become the righteousness of God in him. Second Corinthians chapter 6. We then, as workers together with him, also plead with you not to receive the grace of God in vain. For he says, in an acceptable time I have heard you, and in the day of salvation I have helped you. Behold, now is the accepted time. Behold, now is the day of salvation. We give no offense in anything, that our ministry may not be blamed. But in all things we commend ourselves as ministers of God, in much patience, in tribulations, in needs, in distresses, in stripes, in imprisonments, in tumults, in labors, in sleeplessness, in fastings, by purity, by knowledge, by long suffering, by kindness, by the Holy Spirit, by sincere love, by the word of truth, by the power of God, by the armor of righteousness on the right hand and on the left, by honor and dishonor, by evil report and good report, as deceivers and yet true, as unknown and yet well known, as dying, and behold we live, as chastened and yet not killed, as sorrowful, yet always rejoicing, as poor, yet making many rich, as having nothing, and yet possessing all things. O Corinthians, we have spoken openly to you. Our heart is wide open. You are not restricted by us, but you are restricted by your own affections. Now, in return for the same, I speak as to children, you also be open. Do not be unequally yoked together with unbelievers. For what fellowship has righteousness with lawlessness? And what communion has light with darkness? And what accord has Christ with Belial? Or what part has a believer with an unbeliever? And what agreement has the temple of God with idols? For you are the temple of the living God, as God has said, I will dwell in them and walk among them. I will be their God, and they shall be my people. Therefore, come out from among them and be separate, says the Lord. Do not touch what is unclean, and I will receive you. I will be a father to you, and you shall be my sons and daughters, says the Lord Almighty.
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1: 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Reading from 1 Thessalonians 5, verses 16 through 22. Rejoice evermore. Pray without ceasing. In everything give thanks, for this is the will of God in Christ Jesus concerning you. Quench not the Spirit. Despise not prophesyings. Prove all things. Hold fast that which is good. Abstain from all appearance of evil. Reading from 1 Thessalonians 5, verses 16 through 22.
2: Picture the moment. A young man drops to one knee, opens a small ring box, and asks her the question that she has longed to hear. And for a moment, she is speechless. But soon a joyful smile, a gentle tear, and then finally an overjoyed yes. The joy of that moment soon gives way to a flurry of phone calls and texts, an unbridled celebration of family and friend. Such are earthly marriages between a man and a woman. Joyful, wonderful, but temporary. Now, consider a far more glorious and permanent marriage that will never end. Unlike human marriage, in which all bonds are broken by death, the marriage of Christ Jesus and His bride, the Church, will never be broken, because death will never enter heaven. The unspeakable news that Jesus Christ is gathering His bride from every corner of this world to come to the wedding feast of the Lamb is almost too wonderful to bear. And yet that is the news that we have been commissioned to declare. 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
3: A fly that eats poison? 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
4: The conifer trees aren't bothered by too many insect pests. That's because the oils that give these trees that nice piney scent are poisonous. But they do have one pest, the conifer sawfly larva that actually eats the pine needles. While it digests the pine needles, its body is busy using the poisonous oils for future defense. The fact that the sawfly not only eats pine needles, but uses the poisonous oils for defense, poses a difficult problem for evolution. The sawfly larva's unique ability to eat the pine needles makes it a serious conifer pest, both in North America and in Europe. Part of the larva's secret is in its digestive system. It separates the poisonous oils in the pine needles from the nutritious pulp. Then it regurgitates the poisonous oils and stores them in two special sacs in its mouth. These sacs are lined with chitinous material, which protects the rest of the mouth from the acidic poisonous oils. When threatened by a spider or even a bird, the sawfly releases some of this bad-smelling oil in the direction of the predator. The problem for evolution is that these complicated structures and the special abilities could not have developed in a gradual step-by-step fashion as evolution demands. For if, in its early evolution, the sawfly did not eat the pine needles, then how was it that it acquired the special ability to eat them and acquire this special defense system? So even this humble fly bears witness to its creator.
5: 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And be sure to join us next time for another Creation Moment.

0: There's two ways to deal with suffering. One is to let it drive you away from God, and one is to let it drive you closer to God. I mean, suffering can be the hammer that drives you like a nail into the love of God, because you just cling to Him.
1: Out of the depths I cry to you, in darkest places I will call.
0: Even if they don't feel like praying, pray. If you don't feel like worshiping, worship. If you don't feel like going to church, go to church. 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If you just hold on to God during hard times, you'll find that when it's over, when you're out of the gymnasium, you're stronger for it.

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1: Romans 10:17 says, "Faith comes by hearing, and hearing by the word of God." 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
0: Second Corinthians chapter 4. Therefore, since we have this ministry, as we have received mercy, we do not lose heart, but we have renounced the hidden things of shame, not walking in craftiness, nor handling the word of God deceitfully, but by manifestation of the truth, commending ourselves to every man's conscience in the sight of God. But even if our gospel is veiled, it is veiled to those who are perishing, whose minds the God of this age has blinded, who do not believe, lest the light of the gospel of the glory of Christ, who is the image of God, should shine on them. For we do not preach ourselves, but Christ Jesus the Lord, and ourselves your bondservants for Jesus' sake. For it is the God who commanded light to shine out of darkness, who has shone in our hearts to give the light of the knowledge of the glory of God in the face of Jesus Christ. But we have this treasure in earthen vessels, that the excellence of the power may be of God and not of us. We are hard-pressed on every side, yet not crushed. We are perplexed, but not in despair. Persecuted, but not forsaken. Struck down, but not destroyed. Always carrying about in the body the dying of the Lord Jesus, that the life of Jesus also may be manifested in our body. For we who live are always delivered to death for Jesus' sake, that the life of Jesus also may be manifested in our mortal flesh. So then death is working in us, but life in you. And since we have the same spirit of faith, according to what is written, "I believed, and therefore I spoke," we also believe, and therefore speak, knowing that he who raised up the Lord Jesus will also raise us up with Jesus and will present us with you. For all things are for your sakes, that grace, having spread through the many, may cause thanksgiving to abound to the glory of God. Therefore we do not lose heart. Even though our outward man is perishing, yet the inward man is being renewed day by day. For our light affliction, which is but for a moment, is working for us a far more exceeding and eternal weight of glory. While we do not look at the things which are seen, but at the things which are not seen. For the things which are seen are temporary, but the things which are not seen are eternal. Second Corinthians, chapter 5. For we know that if our earthly house, this tent, is destroyed, we have a building from God, a house not made with hands, eternal in the heavens. For in this we groan, earnestly desiring to be clothed with our habitation which is from heaven, if indeed, having been clothed, we shall not be found naked. For we who are in this tent groan, being burdened, not because we want to be unclothed, but further clothed, that mortality may be swallowed up by life. Now he who has prepared us for this very thing is God, who also has given us the Spirit as a guarantee. So we are always confident, knowing that while we are at home in the body, we are absent from the Lord. For we walk by faith, not by sight. We are confident, yes, well pleased rather to be absent from the body and to be present with the Lord. Therefore, we make it our aim, whether present or absent, to be well pleasing to Him. For we must all appear before the judgment seat of Christ, that each one may receive the things done in the body, according to what he has done, whether good or bad. Knowing, therefore, the terror of the Lord, we persuade men, but we are well known to God, and I also trust are well known in your consciences. For we do not commend ourselves again to you, but give you opportunity to boast on our behalf, that you may have an answer for those who boast in appearance and not in heart. For if we are beside ourselves, it is for God. Or if we are of sound mind, it is for you. For the love of Christ compels us, because we judge thus, that if one died for all, then all died. And he died for all, that those who live should live no longer for themselves, but for him who died for them and rose again. Therefore, from now on, we regard no one according to the flesh. Even though we have known Christ according to the flesh, yet now we know him thus no longer. Therefore, if anyone is in Christ, he is a new creation. Old things have passed away. Behold, all things have become new. Now all things are of God, who has reconciled us to himself through Jesus Christ, and has given us the ministry of reconciliation. That is, that God was in Christ reconciling the world to himself, not imputing their trespasses to them, and has committed to us the word of reconciliation. Now, then, we are ambassadors for Christ. As though God were pleading through us, we implore you on Christ's behalf, be reconciled to God. For he made him who knew no sin to be sin for us, that we might become the righteousness of God in him. Second Corinthians chapter 6. We then, as workers together with him, also plead with you not to receive the grace of God in vain. For he says, in an acceptable time I have heard you, and in the day of salvation I have helped you. Behold, now is the accepted time. Behold, now is the day of salvation. We give no offense in anything, that our ministry may not be blamed. But in all things we commend ourselves as ministers of God, in much patience, in tribulations, in needs, in distresses, in stripes, in imprisonments, in tumults, in labors, in sleeplessness, in fastings, by purity, by knowledge, by long suffering, by kindness, by the Holy Spirit, by sincere love, by the word of truth, by the power of God, by the armor of righteousness on the right hand and on the left, by honor and dishonor, by evil report and good report, as deceivers and yet true, as unknown and yet well known, as dying, and behold we live, as chastened and yet not killed, as sorrowful, yet always rejoicing, as poor, yet making many rich, as having nothing, and yet possessing all things. O Corinthians, we have spoken openly to you. Our heart is wide open. You are not restricted by us, but you are restricted by your own affections. Now, in return for the same, I speak as to children, you also be open. Do not be unequally yoked together with unbelievers. For what fellowship has righteousness with lawlessness? And what communion has light with darkness? And what accord has Christ with Belial? Or what part has a believer with an unbeliever? And what agreement has the temple of God with idols? For you are the temple of the living God, as God has said, I will dwell in them and walk among them. I will be their God, and they shall be my people. Therefore, come out from among them and be separate, says the Lord. Do not touch what is unclean, and I will receive you. I will be a father to you, and you shall be my sons and daughters, says the Lord Almighty.
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1: Hear the word. Reading from 1 Thessalonians 5, verses 16 through 22. Rejoice evermore. Pray without ceasing. In everything give thanks, for this is the will of God in Christ Jesus concerning you. Quench not the Spirit, despise not prophesyings, prove all things, hold fast that which is good, abstain from all appearance of evil. Reading from 1 Thessalonians 5, verses 16 through 22.
2: Picture the moment. A young man drops to one knee, opens a small ring box, and asks her the question that she has longed to hear. And for a moment, she is speechless. But soon, a joyful smile, a gentle tear, and then finally, an overjoyed yes. The joy of that moment soon gives way to a flurry of phone calls and texts, an unbridled celebration of family and friend. Such are earthly marriages between a man and a woman. Joyful, wonderful, but temporary. Now, consider a far more glorious and permanent marriage that will never end. Unlike human marriage, in which all bonds are broken by death, the marriage of Christ Jesus and His bride, the Church, will never be broken, because death will never enter heaven. The unspeakable news that Jesus Christ is gathering His bride from every corner of this world to come to the wedding feast of the Lamb is almost too wonderful to bear. And yet, that is the news that we have been commissioned to declare. 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
3: A fly that eats poison? 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
4: The conifer trees aren't bothered by too many insect pests. That's because the oils that give these trees that nice piney scent are poisonous. But they do have one pest, the conifer sawfly larva that actually eats the pine needles. While it digests the pine needles, its body is busy using the poisonous oils for future defense. The fact that the sawfly not only eats pine needles, but uses the poisonous oils for defense poses a difficult problem for evolution. The sawfly larva's unique ability to eat the pine needles makes it a serious conifer pest, both in North America and in Europe. Part of the larva's secret is in its digestive system. It separates the poisonous oils in the pine needles from the nutritious pulp. Then it regurgitates the poisonous oils and stores them in two special sacs in its mouth. These sacs are lined with chitinous material, which protects the rest of the mouth from the acidic poisonous oils. When threatened by a spider or even a bird, the sawfly releases some of this bad-smelling oil in the direction of the predator. The problem for evolution is that these complicated structures and the special abilities could not have developed in a gradual, step-by-step fashion as evolution demands. For if, in its early evolution, the sawfly did not eat the pine needles, then how was it that it acquired the special ability to eat them and acquire this special defense system? So even this humble fly bears witness to its creator.
5: 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And be sure to join us next time for another Creation Moment.

0: There's two ways to deal with suffering. One is to let it drive you away from God, and one is to let it drive you closer to God. I mean, suffering can be the hammer that drives you like a nail into the love of God, because you just cling to Him.
1: Out of the depths I cry to You. In darkest places I will call.
0: Even if you don't feel like praying, pray. 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Just like when you go into a gymnasium and you're exercising, you feel like you're getting weaker, even though you're actually getting stronger. If you just hold on to God during hard times, you'll find that when it's over, when you're out of the gymnasium, you're stronger for it.

For God has not given us a spirit of fear, but of power and of love and of a sound mind. 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
2: 18 innocent people in a building, and the building collapses. 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God does not owe me freedom from temples falling on my head or towers burying me beneath their rubble, because I am a debtor before God who cannot repay. And Jesus' warning is hard. You will all likewise perish unless we repent.
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2 Corinthians 12, verse 9. 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
1: Hear the word. Reading from 1 Chronicles 29, verses 11 through 12. Thine, O Lord, is the greatness and the power and the glory and the victory and the majesty. For all that is in the heaven and in the earth is thine. Thine is the kingdom, O Lord, and thou art exalted as head above all. Both riches and honor come of thee, and thou reignest over all. And in thine hand is power and might, and in thine hand it is to make great and to give strength unto all.
2: Imagine opening your mailbox today and finding a letter that says you've been given $1 million. No catch, no fine print, it's yours. Can you imagine the joy, the relief? How would your life change? Well, now imagine that letter never reaches you. The gift is still yours, but you don't know it exists. That's a picture of millions of people who have never heard the gospel. The greatest gift God has ever given isn't wealth that fades away. It's the forgiveness of sins, eternal life through Jesus Christ, and as Ephesians 1 reminds us, every spiritual blessing in the heavenly places in Christ. But how can someone embrace a gift they've never heard about? 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

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Seek, and you will find. Knock, and it will be opened to you. 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

And Revelation 3:11 is your verse of the day. This here is a reminder to all of us as believers to live in constant readiness for Christ's return. Jesus says, "Behold, I am coming quickly. Hold fast to what you have, that no one may take your crown." So here Jesus is really encouraging us to stand firm in our faith, to persevere through the trials when they come. There will be times when life and people try to bring us down, when the enemy will try to cause us to stumble. But as long as we're holding fast to Christ and his word, we're never going to fall, and we're never going to lose our reward.

Bible tells us that we are to put on the helmet of salvation and take up the sword of the Spirit, which is the Word of God. I'm Bob Lapine for Mornings on Family Radio. We are continuing to look at the whole armor of God this week. We're going to look at the last verses that talk about the sword of the Spirit and the helmet of salvation and try to understand what these verses are telling us. 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

0: Isaiah chapter 53, verse 5. But he was wounded for our transgressions. He was bruised for our iniquities. The chastisement for our peace was upon him, and by his stripes we are healed.
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Matthew chapter 16, verses 24 and 25. Then Jesus said to his disciples, "Whoever wants to be my disciple must deny themselves and take up their cross and follow me. For whoever wants to save their life will lose it, but whoever loses their life for me will find it."

These things I have spoken to you, that in me you may have peace. In the world you will have tribulation, but be of good cheer. I have overcome the world. 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

But the fruit of the Spirit is love, joy, peace, long-suffering, kindness, goodness, faithfulness, gentleness, self-control. 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
1: I wish I understood the holiness of God. I understand it a little bit, just a fraction. I study God's holiness not because I'm holy, but because I'm not holy, and I know it. So it's not enough simply to say, I believe in God, some amorphous, mysterious, cloudy spirit up in the sky. But the God we believe in is personal, and the God that we believe in is moral. He is ethical. He is holy. And he gives commandments to his people. And he gets exercised about whether we obey those commandments.
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Pray without ceasing. In everything, give thanks. For this is the will of God in Christ Jesus for you. 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
1: 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Reading from Psalm 2, verses 10 through 12. Be wise now, therefore, O ye kings. Be instructed, ye judges of the earth. Serve the Lord with fear, and rejoice with trembling. Kiss the Son, lest he be angry, and ye perish from the way when his wrath is kindled but a little. Blessed are all they that put their trust in him. Reading from Psalm 2, verses 10 through 12.

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1: Morality by popular opinion? This is Ken Ham, CEO of the ministry that built a full-size ark near Cincinnati. One study found that people's views on being selfish change depending on how common the behavior is. They found that if everyone is being selfish, people didn't view it as negatively as if only a few people were doing it. The researchers argue that this shows how social norms change over time. But should our views about morality be determined by the majority? Oh no! Popularity doesn't determine morality. If we determine right and wrong, then it's merely based on our own opinion. And if my opinion differs from your opinion, whose opinion's right? 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

Ephesians chapter 3, verses 16 through 18, that he would grant you, according to the riches of his glory, to be strengthened with might through his Spirit in the inner man, that Christ may dwell in your hearts through faith, that you, being rooted and grounded in love, may be able to comprehend with all the saints what is the width and length and depth and height, and to know the love of Christ.

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1: And Revelation 3:11 is your verse of the day. This here is a reminder to all of us as believers to live in constant readiness for Christ's return. Jesus says, "Behold, I am coming quickly. Hold fast to what you have, that no one may take your crown." So here Jesus is really encouraging us to stand firm in our faith, to persevere through the trials when they come. There will be times when life and people try to bring us down, when the enemy will try to cause us to stumble. But as long as we're holding fast to Christ and His word, we're never going to fall and we're never going to lose our reward.
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From Him comes my salvation. He only is my rock and my salvation. He is my defense. I shall not be greatly moved. 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

0: 1 Peter 1 verse 3. Praise be to the God and Father of our Lord Jesus Christ. In His great mercy, He has given us new birth into a living hope through the resurrection of Jesus Christ from the dead.
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1: Picture the moment a young man drops to one knee, opens a small ring box, and asks her the question that she has longed to hear. And for a moment, she is speechless, joyful smile, a gentle tear, and then finally an overjoyed yes. The joy of that moment soon gives way to a flurry of phone calls and texts, an unbridled celebration of family and friend. Such are earthly marriages between a man and a woman. Joyful, wonderful, but temporary. Now, consider a far more glorious and permanent marriage that will never end. Unlike human marriage, in which all bonds are broken by death, the marriage of Christ Jesus and his bride, the church, will never be broken, because death will never enter heaven. The unspeakable news that Jesus Christ is gathering his bride from every corner of this world to come to the wedding feast of the Lamb is almost too wonderful to bear. 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

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Knock, and it will be opened to you. 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

How precious are your thoughts to me, O God. How great is the sum of them. If I should count them, they would be more in number than the sand. 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

0: Hi, this is Dave Blomsterberg with Family Radio. I'm the Chief Operating Officer in studio with Tom Evans, our President and CEO. We want to share this month's monthly ministry update. And really, Tom, we just want to talk about a few things here. One of the things we were talking about earlier was just how we want to reach the lost, the unbelievers, right? And how we do that. How we're doing that through Family Radio, through Low Media, how we're doing that just in our daily life. One thing that that I struggle with personally is just some of my own family, you know, and when it comes to family, and once you know and you have the gospel given to you and you fully believe, you just want everybody to have that. It's so important. And I know that's a struggle for many people out there. Some people were born into a Christian family. Some people maybe fell upon it later in life where they maybe went through a challenging time or some kind of transition and it was brought to them. Many different reasons why, you know, somebody will bring God into their life depending on that time in their life as well. One of the things though that always hits me is God never stops. He never stops trying to bring us to Him no matter where you're at in your life. I've mentioned it before, I'm a bit of a late bloomer coming to Jesus. So now trying to get some of my own children and grandchildren to become followers and believers, it's disheartening sometimes because you want them to have that. You want them to have that feeling of complete faith, knowing that there's no more freedom that you can have in your soul. There's no more peace that you could ever have that can be matched to having faith in Christ. And you want that for those that you love and knowing that you want to see them eternally up in heaven as well. So just, you know, one of the things I asked you, Tom, was like, what do you do? What do you do when you have somebody in your family that you know that you want them to have it and you're praying for them and they're just not quite there?
1: Prayer. Those of you listening who are parents, grandparents, you're concerned about your family. Our greatest concern as parents and grandparents is whether our children and grandchildren will become saved. It's a very serious question. Dave, I think probably the most powerful thing we can do for our family is to pray for them.
0: Yeah.
1: And no one needs to even know. You don't have to have an argument with anyone. You don't have to convince them. But quietly in our prayer closet when we're alone, we can always, anytime we think about someone we love, just pray for them. We're talking about reaching beyond and getting into more reaching the gospel with it, you know, within our own time in this generation, the next generation. We had gathered together as a team and we were talking about just the 2%. Mm-hmm. And I think one of our team members had some data going back to 1913 or 1917.
0: Mm-hmm. Yeah.
1: And since that time, it hasn't moved much, but the population of the world is about 30% Christian or professing Christian. And yet only 2% of that 30% use or go to or listen to Christian content.
0: Mm-hmm.
1: And so where are the other 28% going for their content? Well, likely they're going to secular. They're watching secular movies. Maybe they're listening to secular music. And so the challenge for us as in media is how do we, if we have been given the commission, the instruction to go ye into all the world, how do we do that? Well, we need to go out into the world. We need to go where people are. And so we talked about Loam Media and the mission of Loam Media. And it really is to bring the gospel further out, broader, and really cast a much wider net. On average, they say that about 160,000 people die every day, many of whom die unexpectedly. And so we need to think about that and should give us, those of us who are here for a short time, that should really put an urgency or a fire under us to reach the lost. Every day, 160,000 people die,
0: yeah.
1: And yet how many of them are ready for that? And so we, as believers, those of us who know the truth, who have this sense of every day people are dying, how do we reach them?
0: Yes.
1: And that's really what we're striving to do here, is we are trying to bring the gospel further and more with much greater confidence. And so, yeah, we're tackling a lot of things. And I'm excited about what we're doing. Next month, we'll have an update, Lord willing, for those of you listening, about our new app that we're getting ready to launch. Yes, we're still working. The film has gone well. Mm-hmm. We're very happy with the theatrical release. And now, Lord willing, it'll be going on the Angel platform. And so those of you who know anything about Angel, you can go there and Lord willing, you'll start to see Bad Counselors mm-hmm. after the 24th.
0: Yep.
1: So what God is doing, boy, he's doing a lot.
0: Yeah.
1: And I think if we have that sense of urgency, that death is hanging over each one of us, and the Lord can take any one of us at any time, how should that propel us? Mm. How should that push us to really go out of our comfort zone?
0: And you bring up such a good point, Tom. There's a sense of urgency that we have as far as not wasting any time here while we're on this earth. Not wasting any time to let people know about the gospel. Not wasting any time by being in more prayer, as you said. You know, something that you said earlier that really hit me was, I had a cousin who later on, when I did profess that I was a Christ believer, she said, and she had been a believer she grew up in a home, in a Christian home, and she said, I've been praying for you and your family for years. Mm-hmm. So it shows that prayer is significant in how we can help reach the lost. And we ask that you pray for Family Radio and Low Media. Pray for us as we continue to go down these new endeavors to make sure that we stay on the right path to keep reaching more people. Because there is that urgency. So we have this urgency with the film. Yes, we could have waited to put it out next year, but we wanted to get it out to be able to start letting people know that here's some great content with a great message. And yes, they'll be able to watch it streaming here at the end of the month. And then the Uplift app, that is to be able to help people have a tool, a technological tool that is what the next generation is using. They are using technology, and we have to feed them something that they could use, that they can see and feel and have a relationship with the truth. That's what this is. It's a companion app that's going to give them the truth, 100% biblical truth. So we will talk more about that, and we will be sharing more about that as well. We want to do everything we can to not waste a second of time. As you said, you don't know when your life is going to be over on this earth. You don't know when a loved one's life is going to be over on this earth. We don't know that. God knows that. That's another reason why Family Radio does everything that we do, everything that we can to not waste a second of time on the air. You do not get commercials. We do not have advertising. We only want to provide scripture. In doing that, we have the freedom to be able to share all this great content of only the gospel. And that's why we're 100% listener supported. So coming up here this Monday, we're starting our early giving for our Fall Support Drive. That will be for the week of Labor Day. We're going to be doing it right after Labor Day on September 8th, 9th, and 10th. So we just wanted to let you know so we can continue to make sure that every second of airtime is used to fill you with the gospel.
1: Yeah, Dave, you mentioned that every minute counts,
0: yeah.
1: And it does. On our programming, you'll notice on Family Radio, we're trying to make it filled with entirely with biblical music, scripture, or teaching, and not deviate from that. Because faith comes by hearing, and hearing by the word of God. And that's, those of you who would ever visit our office here, you'd see that Romans 10:17 placed on the wall here, just as a reminder. And I think we all need to be reminded that the days are evil, and yet we have little time.
0: Yeah.
1: And so let's redeem the time and let's tell the wonderful gospel, the good news, as far and as wide as we can.
0: 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Be an example of what we're to be as Christians is one of the best ways that we can reach more people. Thank you, and God bless you.
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0: And Revelation 3:11 is your verse of the day. This here is a reminder to all of us as believers to live in constant readiness for Christ's return. Jesus says, "Behold, I am coming quickly. Hold fast to what you have, that no one may take your crown." So here Jesus is really encouraging us to stand firm in our faith, to persevere through the trials when they come. There will be times when life and people try to bring us down, when the enemy will try to cause us to stumble. But as long as we're holding fast to Christ and his word, we're never going to fall, and we're never going to lose our reward.
1: Most of us like to avoid disagreements, especially when we're talking about the gospel. 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
1: Imagine opening your mailbox today and finding a letter that says you've been given $1 million. 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It's yours. Can you imagine the joy, the relief? How would your life change? Well, now imagine that letter never reaches you. The gift is still yours, but you don't know it exists. That's a picture of millions of people who have never heard the gospel. The greatest gift God has ever given isn't wealth that fades away. It's the forgiveness of sins, eternal life through Jesus Christ, and as Ephesians 1 reminds us, every spiritual blessing in the heavenly places in Christ. 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
3: For many incarcerated men, prison is where the story seems to end. But what if the same prison cell could be a place where new life actually begins? Hi, I'm Jenny Burkheiser, and joining us this weekend on Community Bridge are Kurt Campbell and Anthony A.C. Charles. Kurt is a senior ministry director with Men of Valor, and he's here to share with us about the exciting work the ministry is doing as it helps transform the lives of men, both during and after incarceration. And then also joining us is Anthony. He's one of those men whose lives was transformed by the Lord's grace through Men of Valor. Anthony is not only a graduate of the program, but he also serves today as a statewide program director. 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